0: additional measurements, and they have confirmed what they suspected, which is that Pluto does have a polar cap, a cap containing methane and nitrogen ices, and that the equator has actually got a very different composition from the pole. They're detecting much less methane there. So that's just the very first of the results, just a taste of what's to come.
1: Wow. And the images are, as we expected, becoming more and more spectacular.
0: Absolutely, they are. There are so many interesting looking different kinds of terrain on Pluto's surface. And each image that we get with a few more pixels shows more detail and becomes more exciting. We had a presentation this morning from Paul Schenk, one of the geologists on the team. And he didn't have very much definitive to say about the geology, except that it was really very different from any other icy world we've seen anywhere in the solar system. Pluto is its own thing. Charon looks perhaps a little bit more like the mid-sized icy satellites of Saturn. We'll have to wait and see what it looks like up close to see which satellite it's most similar to.
1: Emily, I would be even more envious of you if it weren't for the fact that tomorrow evening, as we speak, since some people will be hearing this well after the flyby, tomorrow evening is when we'll be doing our live stream, our live webcast from Pasadena at 5 p.m. Pacific, 8 p.m. Eastern, and you'll be part of that, I'm very happy to say, reporting to us from APL as we get the signal from New Horizons. Pretty exciting.
0: I'm going to be bouncing up and down the whole time.
1: So will we. I'm sure our entire live or in-person audience will be doing the same. And our special guests, including Jim Bell, a planetary scientist, Linda Spilker of the Cassini mission, our own Bruce Betts, of course, and a surprise killer guest who will not be identified, but there's a good hint in there. Emily, thanks so much. Keep having a great time, and we'll be talking to you soon.
0: It'll be awesome.
1: That's Emily Lochtewala, our senior editor. She is at the Applied Physics Lab in Maryland, waiting for that big moment when New Horizons makes its closest approach to Pluto and family. And we will talk to her again about that next week. You'll hear it because we'll be presenting highlights of our live webcast just mentioned. She's also a contributing editor to Sky and Telescope magazine. Joining Emily and speaking to us now from APL, here's the CEO of the Planetary Society, Bill Nye. Bill, you've only just arrived there outside of Baltimore, and it must be very exciting. I told Emily I envy her, and now I envy you as well.
2: Well, it is a heck of a thing. You know, I went to Barbara Mikulski's office, who's a senator from Maryland, where the Applied Physics Lab is, from where this mission is being run. That was back in 2000, went to the launch in 2006. 9.5 years later, I remember we had these education public outreach growth charts. Get your kid is this tall now. How tall will he or she be in 9.5 years? I mean, it's a long time coming. And everybody wonders what Pluto looks like. Everybody. And so we have these first teasing images. Whoa. And this crazy process where the carbon dioxide sublimes and condenses back on the surface, and there's methane and there's more ice than people suspected. And this will add to the controversy of Pluto's status, but it will also help resolve it. People can decide if this is a worthy object or not. The big thing is it's round. It's round. And so that right there means it's got a lot of gravity. I mean, people got to just take a second and think about what it means for something to have so much gravity that it turns into a ball. Like You and I don't do that.
1: No, thank goodness.
2: Even really tall people don't do that. When you pick up a rock or you see a boulder, it doesn't turn into a sphere. This is stuff made of the same stuff the Earth is, same stuff you and I are made of, that turns into a sphere from its own gravity. And it's just influencing those other objects out there just ever so slightly. It's so far away. It's just fascinating. We're going to know so much more about it in the coming weeks. It's exciting, Matt.
1: It certainly is. And Bill, you also will be joining us, or for some people already did join us, for our special coverage, special Planetary Radio Live on Tuesday evening. You and Emily both.
2: Oh, yes. We'll be there, as the saying goes, with bells on.
1: You'll be there with bells on. We will have Jim Bell sitting on stage with us along.
2: Wait a minute. That's a coincidence.
1: Bruce Betts and Linda Spilker, too, right?
2: Yes, sir. It's going to be very exciting, man.
1: You bet. Thanks, Bill.
2: Thank you, Matt.
1: He is the CEO of the Planetary Society out there at APL, the Applied Physics Lab, waiting for the moment we've been waiting for 9.5 years. The wait is over to speak with Jason Rowe about learning the mass and size of the smallest exoplanet yet.

0: Jason Rowe last visited with us in March of 2014. The research scientist works for the SETI Institute in Mountain View, California, but he's also a longtime member of the Kepler science team. On that last visit, he talked about the amazing spacecraft's discovery of many Earth-like exoplanets. Now he's back to talk about one little world, its planetary sisters, and our ever-increasing knowledge of planets circling other stars in our galaxy, some of which are smaller than our own. Jason, welcome back to Planetary Radio.
1: Thank you. Always glad to be able to call in and chat for a bit.
0: You bet. And we're going to talk about exoplanets again, as we did a little bit more than a year ago. And this was generated by the press release that I received that talked about your role on this team. Tell us about Kepler-138b and what you guys have discovered.
1: Sure. Kepler-138b is one of three planets that are all orbiting the same star. And the exciting part about Kepler-138b, it's the first time we've been able to measure both the mass and the radius for a planet that is smaller than the Earth around a distant star.
0: Which is really pretty cool. I mean, are you as amazed as we lay people are by how quickly these advances are coming?
1: I'm almost speechless when I think about it. That when you look at what's happened over the last 20 years and what's happened over even the last 5 years, mostly spurred by the Kepler observations of how quickly we are learning about extrasolar planets.
0: Hmm. All right, tell us more about 138b. What does it compare to in our solar system? Is this Mars 2?
1: It has a very similar mass and a very similar radius to Mars. That means it's about half the size of the Earth and about 5% the mass of the Earth. And that's very similar to what we see for Mars. But this one's a bit closer into its host star. It goes around its host star every 10 days. And it's a cooler M-type star, which means the surface temperatures, equilibrium temperature for this type of planet is probably on the order of a few hundred degrees Fahrenheit, which means it might be a good place to bake your bread, but not a very good place to live.
0: Not for life as we know it, as we're fond of saying. Gee, that's too bad, especially with all the talk about planets circling red dwarfs suddenly looking like they might be more attractive places for life. Not here, though, I guess. What about the other two planets in this system? Are they significant?
1: Well, all three, I think, are very important discoveries. So there's 138b, which is the Mars-size, Mars-mass planet. And then there's C and D, which are both about 20% bigger than the Earth, but they have very different masses. C is about twice the mass of the Earth, whereas D is about half the mass, which is telling us a lot about the diversity and variety of planets that we're finding around distant stars. The quick takeaway message that we're learning from discoveries such as Kepler-138 is just because you know the radius of the planet, you don't really know much about its composition or even something as simple as its mass.
0: Hmm. Well, how do you figure out the mass of a planet that we can't even actually see?
1: Sure. So we were able to determine the masses of all three planets by watching them long-term with the Kepler Space Telescope. Continuously watching them transit, we were able to see that there were what we call transit timing variations, that sometimes the planet would transit a few hours early and sometimes about an hour later due to gravitational interactions between all three planets. It's kind of similar to how Neptune was discovered. Astronomers back in the 1800s, such as Herschel, were monitoring planets like Uranus and noting that it wasn't following a purely Keplerian orbit. And from there, they were able to deduce that there was another planet, Neptune, and quickly able to discover it. So it's one of those solar system planets that they say was discovered on paper before it was actually discovered by eye at a telescope. And we use the exact same process of planets gravitationally tugging each other in the Kepler-138 system to be able to deduce their masses.
0: I love this thought that these planets are kind of ratting each other out. Tell us a little bit about the team. You had institutions from all over involved with this.
1: That's right. We have astronomers at Penn State. The lead author on this one, General Joff Tunter, is our dynamical expert. We had Eric Ford, also at Penn State, as our statistical expert. Jack Lissauer at NASA Ames, our expert on planet formation. And myself is the expert on Kepler data. So we sort of brought all of our expertise together to help unravel the system.
0: There is something else that came along with this briefing, and it's a YouTube video. It's an animation that you put together, which, of course, we will put a link up to from this week's show page that people can reach from planetary.org/radio. It is a wonderful graphical demonstration of how successful we have been in finding out about these exoplanets, not just discovering them, but discovering what their radius is, what their mass is. You put this together, I think, didn't you?
1: That's right. When we were putting together a bit of a press release, we were trying to find a good way to demonstrate just the large variety of both masses and radius that comes with planets. And typically, scientists will plot things on a log scale, and that can be a little bit confusing when you look at it the first time. So we decided just to plot it in its pure numbers in a linear scale to show all the extrasolar planets for which we have both a mass and a radius. So when you watch the animation, we start off by looking at the most massive and largest planets, which are representative in our solar system by both Saturn and Jupiter. And these planets are typically are what we call gas giants. Their composition is dominated by hydrogen, helium, but there's a lot of it. And that gives them the sizes, which are about 10 times the size of the Earth and about 100 to 300 times as massive as the Earth. And as the animation proceeds, you sort of zoom in towards smaller planets where we meet what are typical of ice giants such as Uranus and Neptune, and now what we're finding around extrasolar planets, which are what we've sort of nicknamed mini-Neptunes, which are planets that are a little bit smaller than both Neptune and Uranus but can have equivalent masses. All these parts of the diagram are well representative. There's lots of observations that are starting to fill in what is known as the mass-radius relationship. As we zoom in towards Earth and Venus, you'll notice that the discoveries are sort of petering out, mostly because it's very difficult to do. And then finally, you'll go all the way down towards Mars and Mercury, where we have Kepler-138b, which is by far the smallest planet where we have both the mass and the radius measured simultaneously.
0: Not much bigger than Mercury, judging from this chart.
1: No. On this scale, but Mars and Mercury are not that different.
0: Jason Rowe of the SETI Institute. He'll be back in a minute with more about distant worlds. 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
0: Welcome back to Planetary Radio. I'm Matt Kaplan. My guest is Jason Rowe of the SETI Institute and the Kepler Science Team. Jason is a co-author of a recent paper in the journal Nature that provides the diameter and mass of an exoplanet that is about the size of Mars. It's the smallest world ever to be characterized this way. Just before the break, we were also talking about the cool animated chart of exoplanets that Jason created as part of this work. It's really fascinating, and I applaud all of you for doing this on a linear scale, as you said, and sort of making Earth the unit, right? Because it's all plotted in Earth radii and Earth masses, although you've got the other planets in our solar system here as examples as well. It's really fun to watch it zoom in. I mentioned to you before we started recording, I didn't know if I was imagining it or not, but it looks like there are at least a couple, of gaps in this graph. Am I right about that? And if I am, what explains it?
1: Some of it is artificial, mostly because we're right now focusing on trying to fill in a lot of firsts, like trying to find smallest planets that are kind of Earth-like. That's the big push right now. There's a lot of excitement from it. I'm particularly excited about it because you're trying to figure out What makes an Earth-like planet really Earth-like? So there's a big push to try to get these small ones, which means that a lot of the larger planets are not really getting their observations filled in and then filling in the diagram. There's probably a little bit of astrophysics that comes into it, but overall it's just we need to start getting large uniform surveys of masses and radius for lots of exoplanets with a large variety of properties. And that'll help clue in how we actually form planets and what their compositions are.
0: So what is the outlook? I mean, Kepler still going, right? Now it's the K2 mission, I think. You can tell us about that. But are we going to see new efforts to carry on Kepler's legacy?
1: I think there's many efforts to try to carry on the Kepler legacy. What makes Kepler unique was the very long time scale. It looked at one field of view continuously for 4 years. Current missions such as K2 and future missions like TESS are not going to offer the same sort of observations. When you're using a method such as transit timing variations, where you're watching the planets tug back and forth on each other, you can really only tease out the properties of masses when you have observations that last for years. So it's going to be difficult with K2 and TESS to sort of get this same level of science. But there is a large push from the community to improve techniques such as radial velocities, which are inherently sensitive to mass measurements, to try to piece together radial velocity measurements, transit timing measurements, to get a wide variety of measurements of planets of different properties. Slowly but surely, we're going to start to fill in that entire diagram. I know that there's work going on, for instance, with the Keck telescope that's already lasted over a decade of trying to pull out these signals. And now there's the HARPS telescopes that are coming online. They're going to make major contributions towards providing masses for transiting extrasolar planets.
0: There's no question, though, that the Kepler legacy is going to stand for a long, long time. And I guess a big part of that legacy is that fellow who's responsible for the mission, Bill Borucki, that you've worked with now for years and years. And I just saw the announcement of his retirement. I wonder if you have any thoughts about his contributions and what's next for Bill.
1: Sure. Well, Bill was my supervisor when I first arrived at Ames, and I was very fortunate to be able to work for him as a postdoctoral fellow. Of course, there is no Kepler without Bill Borucki. He first proposed for Kepler back in the 80s, and he took something like 4 or 6 times of applying to NASA to finally get it through. And just recently, he's decided that he wanted to announce his retirement from the civil service to try to spend more time working on Kepler data. So while he's retiring as a member of NASA, he's taking the time in his retirement now to be probably even more scientifically productive by having all the time he wants now to work on Kepler.
0: That is awfully good to hear that he's going to stay in the hunt. You yourself, longtime member of the Kepler team, you're about to make a big change. Where are you headed?
1: Right. After working with Kepler, I think I've been here for 7 years, coming on 8 years, is that I've recently accepted a job at the University of Montreal to work on JWST. I'm going to be working specifically on the slitless spectrometer. I'm actually really excited about moving from Kepler, which has opened our eyes about the basic properties and numbers of exoplanets, to going to JWST, which is going to be the workhorse instrument coming up in a couple of years for figuring out what makes up the atmospheres of distant rocky worlds. And specifically, can we pull out biomarkers of any signs of life in these distant planets?
0: For example, oxygen?
1: Oxygen, ozone, water, right? They're going to be very tough, and I'm not going to make promises that we're going to do it, but JWST really does provide our first opportunity to try to do a direct astrobiology experiment directly searching for life on distant planets. Yeah, I know in October I'm going to start making regular trips down to the Baltimore area to check out the instrument and then start to see the telescope being put together. My job is to characterize the instrument now, so I'm going to be seeing a lot of it.
0: Very exciting stuff. For the 2 or 3 listeners to this program who don't recognize that abbreviation, it's the James Webb Space Telescope, of course, and we all have our fingers crossed that it's going to unfold itself and reveal that huge mirror and then start revealing much more of our solar system, other solar systems, and the cosmos. Jason, it's very exciting to hear that you will be part of that and continuing the search. Thank you again very much for joining us this second round on Planetary Radio, and I wouldn't be surprised if we have you back a third time someday soon.
1: It's exciting science, and it's going to get even more exciting in the future, so I'd be happy to discuss all the new exciting discoveries that are coming up in the near future.
0: Many thanks. Jason Rowe, he received his PhD for work on measuring the reflectivity of exoplanets. He joined the Kepler team as a NASA postdoctoral fellow, working for Bill Borucki, as you heard. He contributed to the first Kepler discoveries, the hundreds and hundreds of them now. Now he's a research scientist at the SETI Institute, member of the Kepler Science Office, and soon moving back to the Great White North, from whence he came. We will move on to find out what's up in the night sky this week by talking with Bruce Betts in just a moment.

0: Time to talk with another guy who will be or did, if you're listening to this after the Pluto flyby, did join me for our Planetary Radio live coverage of that flyby. It's Bruce Betts, the Director of Science and Technology for the Planetary Society. Welcome back.
1: Hi, Matt. I will have and had a wonderful time at the event.
0: I'm so glad you will and did. What's up?
1: Still got Jupiter and Venus looking lovely early in the evening west, and they will be joined, especially close to Venus, will be the crescent moon on July 18th, making for a lovely sight. Venus and Jupiter still getting farther away from each other. Saturn's up in the south in the early evening. We move on to this week in space history. Appropriately, with the Pluto flyby this week, 50 years ago to the day, was the first successful planetary flyby of Mars by Mariner 4.
0: I remember Alan Stern talking about how we will be celebrating that anniversary with this one. That's very cool.
1: It is indeed. On to random space fact.
0: Okay, that's approved.
1: Thank you. New Horizons, you may have heard of it.
0: I have.
1: It was fueled with plutonium from the RTG unit, the radioisotope thermoelectric generator unit, that served as a spare for Galileo, Ulysses, and Cassini. They cracked that open, took some plutonium out, and combined it with newly processed fuel sources to make the New Horizons RTG.
0: Okay, so that's been quite a while, and this kind of plutonium has a fairly short half-life. They made that work, huh?
1: They did indeed. They ended up flying a little less than they had hoped for various reasons and got a little less power, but they've made it all work.
0: I guess you never want more plutonium than you need.
1: Well, planetary spacecraft have never had the luxury of wanting more than or getting more than they wanted.
0: Yeah. I hope they're working on that. We're helping them work on that.
1: All right. We move on to the trivia contest. And I said, of the names of the moons of Pluto known before New Horizons encounter, which have a family relationship in mythology? How'd we do?
0: Wow, this is very interesting. A good response. And two different answers. What was the one you were looking for?
1: Well, I was looking for Nyx was Charon's or Charon's mother. Nyx being the also the goddess of darkness and night. But some of our listeners said that in those variable Greek myths, there was something else, right?
0: Indeed, they did. And I'll get to that in a moment. First, though, our winner. And I guess we would have allowed random.org to pick a winner with either of these answers. Steve happened to come up with the one you were looking for, Nyx and Charon, related to mythology, mother of Charon. That came from Steve Ewer. This is interesting. Steve lives on the island of Samos, the Greek island of Samos off the coast of Turkey.
1: Cool.
0: Steve, you will be, I'm going to guess, the only person in your town on Samos with a planetary radio t-shirt. But you never know.
1: You never do.
0: We also got, and this is representative of the other group, from Rachel Chu in Melbourne, Australia. She came up with Hydra and Cerberus. Hydra and Cerberus because there are some Greek myths that say that these two monsters, Cerberus, kind of cute if you like your dogs three-headed, they were siblings.
1: Yeah, I did not know that. I guess a multi-headed gene worked its way through. That makes some sense as much as anything.
0: Well, thank you, Rachel, and others for that alternative answer. I'm going to just read you one of these funny ones, and not surprisingly, from Torsten Zimmer, who often has something humorous for us. He comes up with the ones that you wanted, Nyx and Charon. He says that according to an ancient rumor, Charon's first remark after he got the job of rowing souls across the River Styx was, "I'm going to need a bigger boat."
1: Ah.
0: What do you got for next time?
1: What was the mass of plutonium flown on New Horizons? The mass of plutonium flown on New Horizons? Go to planetary.org/radio contest.
0: This time you'll have until, Tuesday the 21st. That would be Tuesday the 21st of July at 8 a.m. Pacific time. We'll definitely give you a planetary radio t-shirt. I don't know. If we can, we'll come up with something. Maybe we'll make this a surprise package, bundle something else in there. No promises, but who knows? You might end up with more than something to keep your top end covered.
1: I'm just going to leave that. Are we done, Matt?
0: Yes, we are. Thank you very much.
1: All right, everybody. Go out there, look up in the night sky, and think about something interesting. And when you saw it clearly, for the first time. Thank you and good night.
0: Now, I can think of any number of things, but I'm going to go with Saturn the first time I looked through a decent telescope. He's an astronomer. He's looked through telescopes. He's Bruce Betts, the Director of Science and Technology for the Planetary Society, who joins us each week here for What's Up. Oh, you lucky people of the future who've already seen New Horizons' close encounter images of Pluto. Oh, well, that's a topic for next week on Planetary Radio, which is produced by the Planetary Society in Pasadena, California, and is made possible by its members. Daniel Gunn is our associate producer. Josh Doyle created the theme. I'm Matt Kaplan. Clear skies.

0: Welcome, everybody. I was speaking into a dead mic. I'm sorry. You got a little dead air there. You're listening to KDRT 95.7 in Davis, California. Hello, Davis is the name of the show. And I won't go into what I usually repeat because I've just done that no one heard except the people in the studio here. Today, Brett Lee is interviewing Alex Park, the head Davis soccer coach at the Davis High School. And remember, whether it's me talking or Alex or Brett, the views shared on this program belong to the hosts and guests alone and don't necessarily represent KDRT or the broader KDRT community. So, Brett, let's get going.
1: Thanks, Peter. Yeah, we're fortunate to have Alex Park, who's the Davis High boys soccer coach. And welcome to the show, Alex.
2: Thank you.
1: Yeah, so keeping in mind the World Cup theme over the past few weeks, it would be fun to interview our own local celebrity boys soccer coach. And so thank you for coming on the show today.
2: Thank you for the invite.
1: So what got you started in soccer? Presumably you played as a younger person.
2: Yeah, I grew up in San Francisco, and I had a Colombian friend who were best friends growing up, and he grew up in Colombia, and he played soccer.
1: Okay.
2: So he got me into it, and we would play in the street all the time until we got yelled at and come inside. And then when we got to junior high, we played together in junior high, and he got me involved in that. And from that point on, I've never really stopped playing until about 5 years ago when I stopped because of my age.
1: Sure. And so when you say you played, did you play like AYSO or was this local school team? Or
2: It was called PAL, P-A-L,
1: okay,
2: back in San Francisco. So our high school coach, he would do that league for us in the off season. So we would always play all year round. He was a great coach. He was a German coach that got me into soccer also.
1: Okay. And then did you play in college or did you?
2: I got recruited by Sac State to play.
1: Oh, okay.
2: Yeah.
1: So when was your first coaching experience?
2: It was actually with AYSO. Okay. I wanted to volunteer. I wanted to get involved. And that was kind of the path back then, that if you want to get into coaching. And AYSO had a really, really good program where they required each coach to volunteer hours. We had a good curriculum, that meaning that you had to get certified to coach in different levels. So if you were doing an older one, you had to take more classes. If you did a younger one, you would take maybe two or three. And then you had to keep up with your curriculum in order to coach there.
1: Okay. And when did you start coaching at Davis High?
2: So I transitioned to Davis Legacy. Back then it was called DYSL. It was a local field. It had three fields, and I got involved in that somehow. And from there, I met Ashley Uden, who's okay. been the godfather of soccer in Davis. He did very well in high school, and he took me upon me to work with him. So I volunteered with Ashley on the varsity side.
1: Okay.
2: I got to witness Ashley win like six titles.
1: Wow.
2: It was awesome. And then the JV coach, I think Alan Carlson was the JV coach, and he stepped down, and I took over that spot then. And I think that was about 25 years ago.
1: Wow.
2: Yeah.
1: Okay. And how many years did you coach the JV team?
2: Maybe two or three.
1: Okay.
2: And then Ashley, you didn't step down.
1: Okay.
2: And then I took over the head position.
1: Okay. So, that sounds like quite a progression.
2: Yeah.
1: What have you noticed over the years at Davis High in terms of both soccer, in terms of the league you play in, and also just in terms of just players coming in to join the team? Like, how has the program evolved?
2: Oh, number one, I want to give Ashley a lot of credit for that. He actually developed the program, high school program. He got it going. I remember in the summertime, Ashley would be out by Uden Field, the grass high school field, and he'll be watering it and patching it all summer long. And he put a lot of work into it. And soccer was not as big then. I think we had maybe, 30 to 40 people try out for varsity.
1: Okay.
2: Where now we get 60 to 70 people trying out for varsity now.
1: Wow.
2: Yeah, back then we had only two teams, a varsity and a JV team. Now we have three teams. We added a freshman team, and we're talking about adding a fourth team this upcoming winter for another freshman team. So okay. It'd be four teams total.
1: Huh. What have you noticed about the players coming in to high school in terms of work ethic, in terms of skill set, things like that? And, the names will be changed to protect the innocent here.
2: Yeah, I appreciate that. I think the biggest thing is skills. We have a lot more talented players now than we did in the past.
1: Okay.
2: I think it's a lot to do with them playing all year around instead of playing just high school. So a lot of players now would go play for clubs, let it be local, out of town. So they end up playing 10 months out of the year, if not more.
1: Okay.
2: So the talent has got a lot better. I think the players, as far as coaching goes, I think that just like us growing up, I think that everything has changed a little bit. For example, me coaching, I think that I'm coaching a lot different players than I did before. Back in the day, I think that would be a lot harder on players, and now I think it's more of a trying to get to know the players, trying to get to know their personality before you get on them, meaning that if a player doesn't like getting yelled at, you probably don't want to yell at them.
1: Okay.
2: Where before, you didn't quite, everybody was on the same level. I think that's part of just the way that things have changed as a whole.
1: Okay. Well, we'll get back to kind of the player interactions in a second, but I'm very curious, what's your sense of the Davis community? How have they kind of embraced you, soccer in general? For instance, we introduced you as Davis High coach. What are some of your observations about being a coach and also living in Davis? What's your sense? Because you've been here in the community a long time. Have you noticed any evolution in terms of?
2: I think as a whole, the biggest thing is the knowledge of soccer. A lot of kids are playing it now, okay, as a whole, right? So then a lot of parents understand it now. I mean, look at downtown Davis on the World Cup now.
1: Right.
2: You're getting a lot of people showing up for those showings, which shows how much we've progressed and, our want to watch soccer. I think in Davis High, I think that soccer and water polo are the two top sports.
1: Okay.
2: Where I think before, I think football was number one.
1: Okay.
2: So I think that has changed. So that's the kind of involvement. I think, to add that, I think our league has changed drastically.
1: In what respect?
2: Competition.
1: Okay.
2: Before we were playing, we were playing teams that were good, but it was, our biggest rival was always Jesuit.
1: Okay.
2: And now, the last two seasons, we got put into the Sierra Foot League division. So now we're playing teams like Jesuit every week, twice a week.
1: Okay.
2: So it's very, very good. That's how much it's changed and how much we've grown and how much competition it is.
1: Okay. Getting back to kind of the players and you had mentioned the parents. So big picture, I mean, you have a long view in terms of being involved in the sport, coaching for many years. You see some of your players that you've coached come back after college or even, later in life. What do you wish the players would realize that they probably don't realize as high school players?
2: How much fun it was.
1: Okay.
2: I think they come back and remember things like, oh my God. We have a lot of success in our program. Like I said, last year you won six titles.
1: Okay.
2: And then I think I won section twice now, and I won regionals once.
1: Okay.
2: So those kids are always going to remember that feeling, and it didn't take until you get later in life, you remember that, and you go, oh my God, that was awesome, and you come back to it.
1: Sure.
2: So.
1: And for the parents, so a couple of questions. So what do you wish the parents would keep in mind as they're watching, hoping the best for their child? And you also referenced something which I see as potentially problematic, the notion that there's two freshman teams which feed into one JV team, which feeds into one varsity team. It's not just the one-time selection to make the high school program. It seems like this is setting people up maybe in their sophomore year or junior year where they don't make the next stage. And that must be extremely difficult. Those must be extremely challenging conversations to have with the player, but potentially also the parents. I mean, what would you hope they would keep in mind, both for the people who make it to that next level, but also the ones that they don't make it to the next team?
2: I think that, number one, I think that the players I cut from varsity, I think that 90% of them won't make it.

0: inform the parents and the former players. This is kind of the roadmap that it does go down to one team, and it's very competitive. There's only 18 to 20 spots out of 60 of you guys. So do the math, you know. So basically, out of, you know, kids we picked up in JV or freshman, a lot of them won't make varsity. So right. That's the reality of life. So.
1: And are there other playing opportunities for that age group in Davis? So, for instance, let's say that the player does love the sport, that there's another avenue for them to play. That so if they don't make, let's just say, going from the freshman team to the JV team, they are not able to make that selection. Are there other playing opportunities that they can still, you know, engage in the sport that they love?
0: Well, that's a very good question. So a lot of the players come from different areas. In town in different clubs. Some play out of town, right? And some play in town, and some play for AYSO, some play for Legacy. I don't think that during that time period, during the winter time, that any type of league is going on.
1: Okay.
0: All right? Legacy does account for that, so any player does not participate in high school because, number one, if they don't have a high school program or if they got cut, they have opportunity to train at Legacy because we'll make that happen.
1: Okay.
0: So, but okay. It is a problem, though. A lot of players will do track during that time period. They'll just kind of shift over to track to keep in shape.
1: Okay.
0: So.
1: Yeah. No, it's kind of an interesting thing. Big picture, you have any kind of very memorable moments as a coach with the team, like any highlights that really sort of stand out? I've been coaching for a long time, but just curious.
0: I think winning the title with Ashley Uden first was for me, it was awesome. I think it was pouring rain, and it gone down to PKs, and we won any PKs. So that was my first thing. Having Jalil Annie Baba, who is one of the, you know, pretty popular soccer player that grew up in Davis and play MLS and is now doing broadcasting for my MLS team. You know, having me be able to coach him in high school and watch him develop and win. I think my other memorable was moment when 2 years ago, 3 years ago, I won the section title, and that same team won the whole thing and went to regional and won that too, and we were undefeated for the whole season and became number one in the nation. So that was really fun, watching those boys play and the success they had.
1: Okay.
2: Well, let's just take a quick little break here and let you know you're listening to KDRT 95.7 in Davis, California, where the grassroots grow. We are listening to a conversation between Brett Lee and Alex Park. Brett Lee is the, what would I call it, the head of?
1: Executive director.
2: Executive director of the Downtown Business Association. And he's sitting here with Alex Park. And Alex is the head Davis High School soccer coach. And before we get back to them, did you know that all past episodes of Hello Davis are available for you to listen or share? Simply go to KDRT and look for the show Hello Davis. It's all there. In addition, you can find past episodes on Facebook by going to the Hello Davis page. All right, Brett, let's hear some more. Thank you.
1: So, being involved in high school sports for 20-plus years, now is an interesting time for the people who will be seniors next year. There's sort of the pressure of making varsity. There's also college applications for those who are choosing to go on to college. Any observations or advice for those, thinking about college and ways to keep it in perspective, and also any observations from success stories where people have gone a certain route and it's worked out versus folks have gone off to colleges and it hasn't been a great fit? I mean, any words of wisdom or observations that you might have?
0: I think it's kind of life. I mean, you know, if you get recruited and you go to a school, how should you know that's going to all work out and it's going to be the best fit and you know, you're going to play, you're going to start or not start. It's just the way it works, right? If you go to a college and you don't perform or somebody else is better, that's going to, you know, change and whatnot. And I've seen players, you know, get recruited, make it all the way there, you know, make it to the day of trials. And that day, somebody else is better that day and they get cut. So it's very...

0: very devastating, but I've seen a lot of players get through the whole program, do 4 years, and have very, very successful programs. And like Julian DeBaba, he had done that. You know, he started in Santa Clara, ended up at NC, and then ended up getting recruited by the Chicago Fire. So that's a nice, you know, story. But does that happen all the time? I think he's the only one that I know of so far that has made it that far. So
1: any words of wisdom to the players or parents?
0: You know, soccer's supposed to be fun, right? So there's always, until 5 years ago, I played in a, you know, over 50 league, and that was a lot of fun. Soccer's, you know, for me, it's a sport I love. I still watch it. So, you know, just because you don't make a high school team or play in college doesn't mean you should stop loving soccer.
1: Sure. So. Yeah, I'll just add something, having been a coach as well. The advice that I would give is to pick a school that they would be happy to attend even if they weren't playing the sport. I've seen it where people are, they really love the coach, everything, you know, sounds super. The coach switches schools, and they're now playing for somebody who they just don't mesh with,
0: right?
1: Or there's injuries as well, and
0: Program dies.
1: Yeah.
0: Yeah.
1: So, that would be a piece of advice I would give to parents and also players. So just from the nuts and bolts of what characteristics do you think help a young person be successful in challenging environments, whether that's trying to make the soccer team or doing well in school or just like you must see some common threads that you notice that you, generally speaking, are predictive of success.
0: Number one, any player, that soccer player that works hard in the field, on and off the field,
1: okay,
0: a good chance that their grades are really good.
1: Okay.
0: So I think it goes hand in hand. Good work ethic, you know, let it be soccer or school, it goes together. And they do it very, very well. So I see those players do that a lot. Yeah.
1: Okay. Well, kind of changing gears a little bit here. We've all been watching the World Cup. Observations from the first, few weeks. What's really stood out for you?
0: For me, it's like I've watched a lot of World Cup in my life.
1: Okay.
0: And by far, this is my favorite.
1: Okay.
0: I think that the number one thing is how all the nations come together. And they're friendly and they're cordial and they share stories and whatnot. And seeing that all through social media has been nice. The games itself has been exciting. I think people used to complain that, it's boring. And I have friends now that have never watched it. Oh, my God, I was on the edge of my seat. I was so excited and so, nervous about it. So I think that's kind of cool, too, that has changed the people's view of it. Mm-hmm. I think a lot more people watching the World Cup this year.
1: Right.
0: Which I know that Davis, friends, people that I know that have never watched one game is now watching it. So I think it's awesome.
1: Yeah. I think the time zone helps. Not having to wake up at 5 in the morning or, watching a game at 3 in the morning or something.
0: I can't remember what year that was, but I remember it was a long, long World Cup because of that reason. You really had to get up at 3 o'clock in the morning to watch the games.
1: Yeah.
0: So.
1: Any game that really jumps out and, there have been a lot of exciting games, but... actually, I may well help you along. So I don't know if you were watching England-Mexico.
0: Yep.
1: What was your take? 20 minutes to go, and Mexico is attacking. Did you think they were going to get an equalizing goal?
0: No. I thought that I was surprised that England had won that game. So.
1: Okay.
0: So,
1: obviously, you probably watched the U.S.-Belgium game.
0: Yep.
1: What's your take on that?
0: I think the whole hype, first of all, with the red card thing, took a lot of attention away from the game.
1: Okay.
0: I just don't think it was necessary. I mean, I don't agree with it at all. Think you should just stay the way it was. The call was a bad call. But again, why make it us look different? I think that took a lot of attention toward the U.S. players. And the U.S. players just didn't come out and didn't show at all.
1: Right.
0: They played horribly. They made a lot of mistakes. They didn't show a lot of heart. Where the last Mexico game, where to the very, very end, Mexico showed heart.
1: Right.
0: And I wish that USA had done the same thing, too.
1: Yeah. So. Any predictions on...
0: You know, I really enjoy yesterday's game with Argentina, them coming back to win the game from a 2-0 game.
1: Right.
0: But I think France is going to win it.
1: Okay.
0: So they're very strong.
1: Anything we should be looking for?
0: I think as the rounds get closer and closer, it's going to get the game's going to be very, very exciting. So I wouldn't miss any games at all. I would try to watch all of them if possible.
1: Okay. So, thank you for that. It's been a lot of interest.
0: Who do you think is going to win it?
1: I have no idea. I must admit, when Cape Verde was playing against Argentina, I was on the edge of my seat, and I want to say the third goal that Argentina scored to pull ahead was just a heartbreaker.
0: Yeah, but it was great. I mean, I don't know if you saw the follow-up where their whole nation, when they got home, greeted them.
1: Yeah. So, no, I haven't seen that.
0: But I think the goalkeeper got recruited also.
1: Okay. Yeah, so. He's pretty super duper. Yeah. But I did Google it to see Cape Verde had a population of 500,000 versus Argentina at, I don't know, 40 million-ish or something.
0: Yeah.
1: But yeah, it was pretty amazing. What do you think this excitement around World Cup right now, you know, the men had a pretty good run. I don't know if they did better than expected, but it certainly was exciting. Next year we have the Women's World Cup, which the U.S. is viewed as one of the top teams and always as a contender for the final. How do you think this? I get the feeling like we've sort of broken through a barrier, perhaps, and so the Women's Cup next year I think is going to have an even greater audience and even greater enthusiasm. It's always had a good audience and a level of enthusiasm, but I feel like something has changed a little bit.
0: I think that you're right. I think that if people are, if the game can be exciting as it has been now,
1: right,
0: and it carries through, I think that you will get that success.
1: So. Okay.
2: I do have one question, if you don't mind.
1: Yeah, absolutely.
2: Okay, you mentioned the U.S. team came out without any heart. As a coach, how do you put heart into a player during the middle of the game?
0: I think it was, let me rephrase that, it was more heart at the end of the game,
2: right,
0: when they were losing and they just didn't show that. But for us coaches, we can't train two things, height and heart.
2: But in one game you have heart and the next game you don't. Is that sort of one of these mysteries of life?
0: I don't know. It's a lot of pressure, right?
2: Yeah.
0: I mean, you're in front of the whole nation. You know, you had a lot of hype. You had the president involved.
2: Right.
0: And the decision-making of the red card. It could be a lot of different things, you know. But they sure just didn't, like Mexico. Mexico fought to the very end. They did not give up.
2: Right.
0: And I kind of felt like USA had done that.
2: Amazing.
0: Yeah.
2: Okay, thank you.
0: Mm-hmm.
1: Yeah, so anyway, when is fall practice start for you at Davis High?
0: Winter.
1: Okay.
0: It's in November sometimes. So there's a kind of a strict policy when you can and cannot do things.
1: Sure.
0: And we don't train kids over the break. So.
1: Sure. Okay.
0: But they do, a lot of them do play in club.
1: Okay.
0: Some play for the club I work at, and some play for outside clubs. And also there's another club in Davis here called Davis Community.
1: Davis club. Community Soccer, yeah.
0: Yeah. So.
1: Okay. Well, also, I think you should, so you're the head of the boys' soccer program at Davis High, and there's the girls' program, too?
0: I'm the director of operation at Davis Legacy.
1: Okay.
0: So I coach there. I've coached there for, like, since I actually coached there for the last, you know, since I've been doing high school, I think I've done Legacy a lot more.
1: Okay.
0: You know, I watched Legacy grow to a 3-field complex to a 16-field multi-complex, so...
1: So, but Davis High has a girls' soccer program, and who's the head varsity coach there?
0: That'd be Sarah Stone, and they have a great success program also.
1: Okay.
0: So, and Ashley is also coaching with her also, which is kind of cool.
1: Oh, okay. Yeah. Great.
2: Okay, I have one more question.
0: Yes,
2: you mentioned football is number 3 now, American football.
0: No, and so it's, when I said that, it was more in Davis High.
2: Yeah, yeah.
0: Yeah,
2: so,
0: yeah.
2: That is that accurate? And you said the second one was swimming, I believe.
1: Water polo.
2: Wow.
0: I think what changed
2: the
0: a
2: world
0: lot.
2: World has changed.
0: I think that what changed a lot was when the Coke thing about concussions.
2: Oh yes.
0: Yeah.
2: Of course.
0: So a lot of parents didn't want their, kids to get hit in the head.
2: Do soccer players also suffer from that? I mean,
0: yes,
2: they do.
0: Yes.
2: Okay.
0: But not as much as football, you know, when they get hit. So.
2: Okay, well, thank you. Thank you both for coming. You've been listening to KDRT 95.7 in Davis, California. Next week, we're going to be back again at the same time. I think we're going to have Anoush, and she's with the Davis Phoenix Coalition. And she always brings an interesting guest. Remember, every Wednesday we do this, a different local organization sharing the mic. This week we had Alex Park from the Davis Soccer Coach. And I want to thank you both for coming. I'm Peter Pasteur, the producer. Thank you all. Bye now.

Hi, friends. Sarah Taps in the booth. Finally. Hi. I know. Whoa. It's a little hot. Outside. All right. I am getting settled here into the booth after Hello Davis cleared out. Because, you know, you're listening to KDRT 95.7 FM Davis, where you get a little bit of everything from everyone. Lots of perspectives, lots of cool stuff, and although the views expressed on the Awesome Patrol show may or may not represent, they don't, but we all like good music, right? Anyway, they don't represent the views of K Davis Media Access or KDIRT. They're mine. And, you know, if you were a volunteer at KDRT 95.7 FM Davis, they could be yours too. That's the fun thing about community radio and this particular radio station. I think it's one of the best little places in Davis. It's my Disneyland in Yolo County, and I'm just so glad. My name's Sarah Tapp. So glad to be playing songs for you on almost every Wednesday evening. We open with "These Are the Things That Bring Me Joy" because this is what I love to do. I make a mixtape, and I kind of never stopped doing that when I was in eighth grade and got my first double tape deck, and, you know, I'm just into it. So here I am 13 years later, still making mixtapes for my community, for you, and I'm so glad you're a part of it. So thank you for being tuned to my 90 minutes, and I'm just wishing you so much joy, gentle friends. We're opening up with Blondish and Steve Appleton, "Never Walk Alone", because community, capital unity. 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And whoever's listening near and far, I appreciate you. Hugs and high fives. Here we go. Never Walk Alone.

Shoes off, cup full, hips shaken, roots dropped. Let the day go. Let's be together and find some smiles to share. 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

All right, sometimes there's themes, sometimes there's not. I'm going to call this one Hugs and High Fives. There is a little thread of love that is woven throughout tonight's set. I'm playing songs that happened, came out, were dropped before I was even on the planet, and things that are brand new. So, mixed bag of hugs and high fives for you on Taps tonight. Here's Donna Summer. I feel love.

You know what I love? Live music. I love the DLMC. And if you don't know about that quite yet, if you are outside of the bubble, if you just moved here, DavisLiveMusic.com. The DLMC, Davis Live Music, organizes high-quality rock shows, pop shows, folk shows. They pull down internationally recognized artists rooting through the West Coast and invite them to town to play a little show. There's been some pretty big names on the little stages, and I'm pretty sure they have something to do with the Nat Letkoff show happening this weekend with Valley Taylor at Sudwark Brewing Company. Actually, no, that's for sure. It's going to be a nice show. I've known Valley Taylor for a long time, and, you know, I've lived in Davis for a long time, so, you know, Nat Letkoff, local hero. And every time he rolls back through, he always gives us something fun to kick off the summer with. And usually, if you're lucky, you can catch him over at the Robin's Nest, too. But anyway, yeah, everybody's welcome. Sudwark Brewing Company. Details are probably on everybody's social media as well as Sudwark Brewing Company's website. Probably is on our events calendar, too. KDRT.org has a little feed of the Davis Dirt local happenings. So there's all kinds of fun things to do out and about. Even if the days are hot, the activities are many and the joy is large. So maybe we'll see you toe-tapping out in the field. 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

Oh my gosh, you guys. Sometimes I'll totally zap a song in the middle of it. I was not planning to do that. I did want to find a little DJ Drez to play a PSA or a little, make an announcement over. And it's kind of funny because I just put on to play next a song called Make Another Mistake by Sunra. It's a new track. I love the irony, and I love that I can just tell my truth and just be a goofball and make, you know, another mistake. So that's the song that I'm going to play you next. This little Living in the Mix in the background. Pretty sure I played it in the last couple of months on like a funk night, probably, because I hear a bunch of horns and, well, you know, that happens in my universe from time to time. So we'll roll with it, you know? And also, is it a big deal? Or how much of a problem do you want to make it? Like, no. Not a problem. Just another opportunity to say hi, and thanks for listening to KDRT 95.7 FM Davis.

0: And this is the reaction. Yes! Space and beyond, where shall I go?
1: All right, shout out to Mercury retrograde, but even more energetic cosmic magic around Jupiter in Leo. Nope. Here we go. Anyway, here's that Make Another Mistake dedicated to the planet Jupiter.
2: You made a mistake. You did something wrong. You made a mistake. You did something wrong. Now make another mistake. You do something right. Make another mistake.

good. All right, yeah, I think this is the point in the show where we take a big breath in through the nose. Get your back nice and long. And we're going to do like a hummingbird breath out. Just shake your head and do this to your lips. So good for your parasympathetic nervous system. So is dancing. So is clapping. So is hanging out with friends. So is telling your truth. Making mistakes, learning stuff, yeah. Being awesome. Because we're on patrol tonight. Yep. Mixing a little structure and imagination with discipline and instinct, because that's what the astrology is all about right now. Mm-hmm. So I guess the inquiry, the invitation, is to check in, right? Like if we're talking about mistakes, make another mistake, do something wrong, make another mistake, do something right, because we really don't anchor, land, really. Well, I don't, I'll speak for me. I don't really anchor, land, or believe with every bone in my body unless I experience it with said bones of this body. So, yeah. The question is, how do we limit ourselves? And is there a way that maybe you could shake it out? We still got another minute and a half. You don't need a dance partner, but if you have one, lucky you. Shake it off. Shake off a limit or two. It's as easy as a solo disco or a whole entire big room full of people like Davis Village Dance, Ecstatic Dance, July 23rd. But yeah, you know, just pick a limit and loosen it up. You got a minute. Let's go.

might be the ghost in the booth tonight. Maybe my computer needs an update. I did call out Mercury retrograde, but I decided that I've already had the big snafu last week, so I don't know what's going on, but some songs don't want to play. Some songs are only playing halfway through. Extra wild card mix tonight. How lucky are we? Let me just do another bit of radio business while I let this finish out. Oh my gosh, maybe not. Maybe I am going to change this. Not that I don't love the Ouijans, because I do. Ouijans actually have a space in my collection, but whatever, that's a whole different thing. Different day, different thematic bucket to dip our toe in. What I want to tell you right now is that there's this wonderful ranch right on the outside of Davis. If you're just cruising down Poline, taking the shortcut to Woodland, you know, you're going to pass it. It's on Road 102. Trotter, T-R-O-T-R, is therapeutic riding off-track rehabilitation. Trotter provides horsemanship, riding, therapy programs to all ages and abilities. And I really want to just send some love and gratitude on over to the all ages, all abilities part. Both of my kids over the last 20 or so-ish years have ridden out there, and it's been great for both of them. They have English, Western writing lessons. They have adaptive writing, hippotherapy, all kinds of cool things. They also have quite a boarding program, tons of opportunities to help, and they rescue racehorses and help place them in forever homes. Really cool folks, really neat people. Good families and animals. Come on. I mean, you can't, you know, I don't know of a more fun farm within a hop, skip, and a jump on the outside of Davis. So, all right. TROTR.org. They got a website. Check it out. Yeah, they're always looking for volunteers. They're always doing cool events, weekend open houses a couple times a year. Really fun. Stamp of approval. All right. I need to turn on some LPGOB. Let's do Spirit Hire. Here's brand new music from one of our favorite DJs that throws a pretty mean house party. And loves the Grateful Dead. Fun fact about her. All right. Here's Spirit Hire. Let's do a little gear shift. Volume adjustment. 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Thanks for coming to the Awesome Patrol show tonight.

All right. This Awesome Patrol is, I thought, like, wow, I'm just going to, like, check in at the half an hour mark, but I'm having so much fun. I am shaking my tail here in the booth, drinking my lemon water, reading my astrology books, and just stoked to be in connection with YOU. 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Oh, hang on. Could you even hear that? Anyway, I was just gushing about how cool you are for listening to our radio station, KDRT 95.7 FM Davis. Sarah Tapps having the best show of the month so far. Probably is my first appearance in the booth for July, but that's okay. I have so many songs, so many tunes that I want to play you. But let me tell you where we've been. Besides all over the place. Right now I have the French 79 with a brand new track called Joyride. I've been wanting to play this for a couple of weeks now. Yeah, they just did a little drop. So that's what's gonna give us this, like, vibe for the review. Future Islands, because I can't quit their most recent, From a Hole in the Floor to a Fountain of Youth. We heard the tune Pinocchio tonight. Before that, little Art Garfunkel flashback. I mean, does anybody ever stop listening to the Breakaway record? Waters of March is the track we heard. Carol Douglas gave us some Doctor's Orders. Mm-hmm. They match mine. Dance. Shake It Off. Spirit Higher, LPGOB, new track. Most of Me and My Arrow, that's when things started getting a little weird for a second. But Harry Nason, The Point, that record is so sweet. I love the little vignettes of the stories of the pointy people. I love, I had The Birds narration and Lifeline, but when my computer wanted to just do its own DJ set, it gave us Me and My Arrow. Weird. Anyway, played that. Shakedown, Adrian Young. That's a brand new track that just dropped at the end of June. I can't wait for the rest of the record. Beat Goes On, Rhythm to the Brain. Little refresh, Campbell, of course. Sun Ra with Make Another Mistake, that super slapping fun track. Well, there is a new 2-disc record, Somewhere Over the Rainbow, just dropped on Strut Records July 3rd. I mean, come on, Sun Ra just cranking out creativity. Feeling that Jupiter and Leo for sure. Rahil with a song called Sun before that. I Feel Love with Donna Summer. And we open things up with Blondish Never Walk Alone. So this is perfect. Our Love by Caribou is up next. It's expanded edition. And I'm just wishing you, you know, just hugs, high fives, smiles, heart connections, soul connections, friendship, divine alignment, and community. KDRT 95.7 FM Davis on the dial. Sarah Tapps, Awesome Patrolling, like I do on almost every Wednesday night, 6 p.m. to 7.

Okay, I have to interrupt this sweet extended play of Our Love. Venus moves into Virgo tomorrow. Do you know what great news that is for all of us? I mean, Venus loves to be in Virgo. Venus wants you to realign with joy, to deepen your relationships, to celebrate the beauty of both giving and receiving love. Okay, this is the perfect playlist for us right now. Wow, so thanks. I thought I was dedicating this night of music to Jupiter, who really is doing the most right now and will be. We are set up for a year of expansion because Jupiter hangs in Leo for about a whole year. And that's like kind of about like fluffing out your mane, Leo, lions, confidence, charisma, right? But it is totally about fluffing out your mane and living a little more unapologetically. Maybe even sharing like your secret passion projects with someone more than just your best friend or your journal. Time to shine, time to be a little riskier with your zone of genius, I think. Right? Like, can we just see and celebrate each other? Yeah. I think it's about not holding out on the things that really make you happy, that light up your heart. Yeah. Right? How do you shine? Well, Leo rules the sun. If Jupiter, who brings in lots of expansion and just energetic support to do your thing, like stabilizing a lot of, you know, the confidence, anchoring, I guess, maybe, the confidence, so that your true you shines, not the ego one, but just anyway. Didn't mean to give you an astro DL, but sometimes when the downloads happen, and my friend Sky can attest to this, babe, yeah, the next one's dedicated to you. Morning coffee, by the way. When the downloads happen, you just have to share them. So here I am. I'm doing the thing. I'm sharing it out. I'm telling you how I'm feeling. Or actually, no, I mean, just what I'm thinking about. And that's the beauty of community radio. That's the benefit and the luck, for me at least, of being able to come in and just run my mouth, play my songs, and maybe make you laugh. At least smile. Don't turn the dial. Keep it right there, 95.7 FM Davis. 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Here's Morning Coffee.

By the way, this is called Sheet, and I think it is a little play on words. So just to cover my FCC, AWS, it's not a swear. It's S-H-E-E-T. Alliterated a little bit interestingly. Check the lyrics. I already did. You can too.

0: 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Don't waste that pretty voice.
1: Yeah, but this is life we're living. Life ain't always about forgiving. She's my lady in a summer dress.

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Song of Dinosaurs, have you ever? Professor A, crushed. 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Thanks, Ned. Thanks, Nerd. Whatever you want to call yourself today. Like, man, so grateful. So grateful to the key clickers. Uncle Cater, Craig on the bike, and Nerd. Keeping us online. Keeping our shows uploaded. So anyway, you can catch Song of Dinosaurs replay from last week, which was mwah, amazing. Or you can tune in live Friday, 8 to 10 p.m. right here on Cater. 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If you're into psychedelic rock, if you're into just brain fuzzy, fun, you know, Friday night vibes. Reptilian rhythms, he says lizard lyrics, Triassic tones, mammoth melodies, like totally. Blast from the past, as well as some new stuff sprinkled in. But it is always so fun. It is great commentary. And the quality, yeah, just, it is one of my favorite shows on Catered. All right. 15 minutes left? 10 minutes left? 11 minutes left? I can't do math. Let me put my glasses on. 9 minutes left? Okay. Shoot. Let me tell you where we're at. Where are we at in the... Besides almost done, just for this week. I'm coming back next week. I have so many songs on deck. In the background, can't get you off of my mind to stay within the lovey-dovey vibration of tonight's Hugs and High Fives mixed bag. Computer is going to do what it wants. I'm going to try and boss it around sort of playlist. Yeah, extra awesome tonight. Hashtag, yeah, extra, extra. So this is the Brothers of Soul. We heard kind of like a, it feels like, to me, like a Roadhouse song about summer dresses by a band called July Talk. Before that, Superstition, kind of like a more modern disco number. That was Purple Disco Machine. Yeah, Substitution featuring Julian Peretta. That record is called Paradise. Love Songs from Clario. We heard the Beuza sing us Magnetic off of this new little, new-ish, okay, end of February, a couple months ago. I love both songs on this single, Magnetic, and then the other song is Addicted to Your Love, which I've already played, but we did Magnetic tonight. Sheet, S-H-E-E-T, Jose Gonzalez, Against the Dying of the Light. It's going to be in Sacramento, August 24th at Channel 24. There's still some pretty good seats left. I was looking today. Yeah, that whole album is beautiful new music. We heard from Goodfella, Morning Coffee, and Caribou, Our Love, kicked this last group of music off. I have U108 with Saturn in the background. That baddie's about to go retrograde too, end of the month. So we're going to honor all of the cosmic energies out there. We're going to remember to listen to our own voices, all of them in our heads, and follow our own intuitions and instinct. Use our intelligence to support that. But like, feel it first, then think it next is kind of my summer mantra. Feel it first, think it next. Yeah, because what does your heart want to tell your mind, you know? Okay. I'm going to give you the rest of this song. I'm going to do a little math and figure out what to do with these last 5 minutes and end it really beautifully with joy, gentle friend. Okay, so check the rest of this one out. This is a new track.
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All right, love cats. That's how we're going to wrap this one up. How fun is this? Yeah. Okay. Want to meet here next week? Same time, same place? Okay, good. Me too. I'll bring the tunes and the joy. You receive it and beam it back out to others who need it, and that's how it's going to work. Reciprocity of smiles, love, fun, friendship, good music. Pause buttons. Pause buttons, too. Very important, right? A lot of planets doing some backslides. A lot of big ones moving forward still. So just trust that the push-pull that feels like a tug-of-war on your mind. Remember, check in with your body. Mm-hmm. Gut check. Yeah. Okay. The Serialist is at the headquarters. We're about to take the shackles off. So get ready for that. It's going to be loud. It's going to be excellent. I'm Sarah Tapps. I'm going to sign off. I'm going to just let The Cure sing us out. Love cats. Near and far. My heart to yours. Thanks for tuning in to KDRT 95.7 FM Davis.

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Crackling thunder, Halloween winds, shredding winds, Halloween shrieks, bellowing roars from the deep woods, streams of ghostly fog, hordes of necrotic maniacs, and denizens from the underworld gathering and converging at the Serialist, at the Grindhouse. 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I am the Serialist. I've been packing bowls since 2002 of cereal.

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Coming up next, Lilith's Alone by Lilith's Demise with a vocal collab by Delta Hate. They're a personal favorite. They're a personal favorite of mine, and they absolutely shred and grind.

and now is alone by Lilith's demise, wrapping it up on side B. Welcome. You are in the closing. Welcome. You're tuned into KDRT 95.7 FM Davis, California, KDRT.org. You are in the closing hours of the Grindhouse Serialist Show. I'm your host, the Serialist. I've been packing bowls since 2002 of cereal. And before we all retreat from the creeping dawn of the sun and retreat into the night, I'd like to shout out the track list of tonight's artists. On side A, I got Cerebral Domination by Subcontiguous Exsanguination, Victim Without Reason by Return to Glory, Serrated Flagellation by Dexthorpan. And on side B, we got Shattered Reflections by Elisa, Cathartic Hacksaw, Urethra Dissection by Epicardectomy, Violent Subjugation by Aculdama, and last but not least, Alone by Lilith's Demise with a vocal collab by Delta Hate. From my blackened heart to yours, this is The Serialist, closing the doors, locking up the doors to the grindhouse. Good night. Sweet dreams.

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1: 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Hi, everybody, and welcome to Independent and Local. We play music by unsigned artists, many of them performing at venues near you. We also share occasional moments of independent thinking on topics important to you and the rest of humanity, so sit back and relax. The journey begins with Lori Hawk singing Swings. It's on her album entitled Alive in This Dream.

That was Steve Koterek singing Lost in Your Sky. It's on his album entitled Steve Koterek. Next up is Dan Barbeau with The Likes of Me. It's on his album entitled Basement Party.

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That was According to Bazooka with Free Love. It's on their album entitled Easy Come, Easy Go. Next up is One Sharp Mind with Change the World. It's on their album entitled Never Give Up.

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2: And that's what this is about, intimidation. And they're mad. We should all be mad, man. We should all be angry because of what's going on right now.

That was The Perfect Crime with I Got Mine. It's on their Friends album. Next up is Dave Nachmanoff with Never Enough. It's on his album entitled Spinoza's Dream.

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That was Deborah Crooks with Overseas and Far Away. It's on her album entitled Beauty Everywhere. Next up is Bonanza King with Falling. It's on their album entitled Bonanza King.

That was Wyatt Easterling with A Shot in the Dark. It's on his album entitled Goodbye Hello. Next up is Sophie Singh with Moon. It's on her album entitled Sophie Singh.

That was Ed Baskett with Mr. Josh. It's on his Ridge Runner album. And that's the show, folks. Join us again next time for another journey on the sea of independent thinking and local music. This is Independent and Local on KDRT Davis, 95.7 FM. I'm Sam Hawk. 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

0: 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Didn't you hear someone scream?" He said, "No."
1: You're going to love this. Just love it.
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Good evening, you are tuned to the Night Train Cocktail Lounge, right in the rails, back into the past, kicking up the dust into the dust kit, listening to sounds from back when. I'm your host, Brian Manley. Thank you for joining me again as we travel the tracks, see where we end up on this journey. Let me tell you where we've been. Ended that with Sam Cooke, 1-2, cha-cha-cha. Everybody loves the cha-cha-cha. The Surfaris in there from 1963 with some surf doing a song called Yep. Small Faces doing Wide-Eyed Girl on the Wall. The Black Knights from 1964 with That Feeling. Little Jimmy Dickens doing May the Bird of Paradise Fly Up Your Nose. Tony Tornado with Della A Partita. And started everything off with some cowboy music. Carson Robinson and his Pioneers doing I'm Leaving on That Blue River Train. Again, this is the Night Train Cocktail Lounge. Transistors recommended. Alright, we're going to get back into the music. Going to go to 1978 with Dave Mason. And the theme to a certain movie.

0: scientist turns his cobalt rays on the revolting, scaly monarchs of the swamps to transform men into hideous, living gargoyles whose faces must be forever hidden from human sight.
1: He didn't have to hit him.
2: Quickest, simplest way, Doctor.
1: But these are people. You don't handle them like animals.

Hey there, you're still tuned to the Night Train Cocktail Lounge. I'm your host, Brian Manley. We just heard from Don Cherry. Amazing album, that self-titled 1975 album. Just checked it out for the first time this past weekend. That was the track Malcons. I want to thank drummer friend Connor for recommending that to me. Before that, Dave Mason from 1978 with the theme song, the main theme to Skate Town, USA. This is the Night Train Cocktail Lounge. Grab yourself a big orange. We got a little ways to go on our journey. I'm going to get back into the music with Muggy Spanier here on the Night Train Cocktail Lounge.

0: From the earliest of times, the artist has played a vital role in society. His work evokes for us the past. Today, he collaborates with engineers and scientists, and he helps to shape our future by envisioning what it might be.
1: Tell me why did you

The Merry Melody Men from 1920 doing I Like to Do It. Okay. We had Neil Hefti and his Jazz Pops Orchestra in there doing Moanin'. Gary Wells with Why. And Muggsy Spanier started everything off with his version of Chicago. This has been the Night Train Cocktail Lounge. Thank you so much for tuning in. I will not be here next week, but I'll be here the week after. So tune in regardless. Stay tuned for more excellent programming at the station. I'm going to leave you with the 1979 St. John's Ensemble. Everyone have a wonderful week.

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1: I'm Dr. Anthony Lizerwitz, and this is Climate Connections. On the hottest summer days, when lots of people turn on the AC, the demand for power spikes, and the grid must be able to supply enough electricity. So the size of the power grid is determined in large part by the scale of these short periods of intense demand.
2: This is quite expensive because we only have a handful of hours of the year that are very hot and very cold.
1: So Adam Farbaugh of the energy technology company Uplight says lowering that peak demand can lower costs.
2: We don't have to build out as many power plants. We don't have to build as much transmission, as much distribution.
1: So some utilities now offer financial incentives for customers who reduce their energy use during periods of peak demand. Some participants sign up for text alerts that tell them when to turn down their thermostat or make other energy-saving adjustments. But customers who have Wi-Fi-connected devices like smart thermostats and hot water heaters can agree to have these changes happen automatically.
2: So you don't have to think about it.
1: The changes are very slight, only a degree or two.
2: Because people want hot showers and cold beers, is the saying.
1: But across many participants, the energy savings add up and help reduce pressure on the grid. Climate Connections is produced by the Yale Center for Environmental Communication. To learn more about climate change, visit climateconnections.org.

0: Thank you very much.
1: Good job, doing good job.
2: Riz Orchestra, one man roots blues band. When I'm cruising through Yolo County, I'm listening to KDRTLP in Davis, California.

Good evening. You're listening to Jazz After Dark. I'm Don Shore, coming to you from 95.7 FM, KDRT-LP, broadcasting from Davis, California. That was the Jeep is Jumpin' Duke Ellington from 1956. We've got longer sets for you tonight. Louis Armstrong with Cy Oliver, Clark Terry, Ahmad Jamal, Ben Webster, Earl Hines, Jerry Mulligan, and Sonny Rollins tonight on Jazz After Dark. 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Up first, Louis Armstrong and Cy Oliver, Body and Soul from 1957 from Satchmo, A Musical Autobiography. And then Clark Terry from his Duke with a Difference album, also from 1957, Mood Indigo.

Up next, Ben Webster, Perdido from his 1965 album Gone with the Wind, and then Earl Father Hines, Stanley Steamer from 1973.

Gonna take it out with Sonny Rollins from his Rollins Around the Midnight album from 1997, God Bless the Child. 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

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Wayne joins prior hosts Alligator, Lee Maddox, and Rod Mosienko in bringing you the sounds of this long-running, iconic band from the San Francisco Bay Area. What a long, strange trip. That's the Golden Road, Tuesdays at 2, replay Sundays, 6 to 8 p.m.

0: I think books like this still have an important role in helping us protect our environment and celebrating the ecology that's all around us that we're part of.
1: What better way is there to recognize the value of the natural world than to spend some quality time outdoors? This week on Sea Change Radio, we speak with environmental journalist Roddy Shear about his series of field guidebooks, which incidentally cover destination hikes as well as city trails. We look at how urban and easy access trail guides can help raise people's awareness of their surroundings, get a behind-the-scenes glimpse into what it takes to publish a field guidebook, and discuss some helpful technology for hikers.

0: I'm joined now on Sea Change Radio by my friend Roddy Shear. He is an environmental journalist, photographer, and author. Roddy, welcome to Sea Change Radio.
1: Thanks, Alex. It's great to be here.
0: So you have a long storied career in the environmental space, beginning in college and culminating in a series of hiking guidebooks. Why don't you first start us off in college and get us up to date?
1: Yeah, back in college, I first started to discover recreating in the outdoors, going hiking, going camping, and it really stimulated an interest in protecting nature and wildlife. And after college, I went and worked for a small environmental nonprofit that's now defunct, running their newsletter, and that led to a bunch of opportunities, including starting up one of the first environmental websites on the new World Wide Web. This is back in 96. And my small nonprofit developed a website, and then a bunch of the other groups we worked with were calling, the landline was ringing off the hook because other small groups wanted me to set up websites for them. And one of my clients ended up being the Environmental Magazine, and I created their first website in 1997. And I've basically been running it ever since. And part of that nonprofit was one of our ideas early on was to create this syndicated column called Earth Talk, which is a Q&A column about the environment, sort of like Dear Abby for the environment. And we've been producing that and syndicating it pretty widely. It goes out to about 600 other media outlets, two iterations of the column every week. And so it's read by many millions of readers. And then meanwhile, I've been also doing a bunch of magazine writing and eventually guidebooks and field guides.
0: I'm looking at Wild Seattle. You're a Seattle resident, and you're also a very avid kayaker. These aren't paddles. These are walks through Seattle, but I know it, there's just a ton of water in Seattle. So I'm sure those two pursuits of hiking and paddling converged in the compilation of all your information for this book.
1: Well, yeah, I moved to Seattle from the Northeast in 1999, and my kids were born here, so they're native Seattleites. Now I've been here for, 26 years. So I feel like a native Seattleite. And in all those years I've been here, I've spent a lot of time in my own kayak, in paddling around Seattle's so-called, inland waterways, which are the series of lakes right within Seattle. It's one of the amazing things about Seattle as a mecca for wildlife and wildness. We have these freshwater lakes throughout the city. They're clean and people can swim in them and do all kinds of activities in them, fish, whatever. So I've been really into exploring the watery side of Seattle for decades. And about 5 or 6 years ago, I had written a couple of guidebooks already about the region, one called Hiking Waterfalls, Washington, and another one called Oregon and Washington's Roadside Ecology. I was walking by this Agua Verde Paddle Club, which is a kayak rental shop that's kind of iconic in Seattle's University District. And I started chatting up the owner, and he said, would you be interested in leading tours for the paddle club for customers? So I said, sure. So I've been doing that for the last 5 years, and it's been a great way to increase my knowledge about, the nature of Seattle. And not only can I enjoy it myself, but now I can, show it off to other people from a kayak. So that's been a really great experience. And also spending a lot of time at the Portage Bay waterfront has really been instructive in terms of spending a lot of time in one place and getting to know it well. The poet and essayist Gary Snyder has always been a big influence on me. And one of his key points that he goes back to is something that he calls bioregionalism or living in place, which basically means getting to know where you live well. It means walking around. It means noticing the trees, noticing the animals, knowing how the watersheds work in your region. And learning about the native flora and fauna, you know, et cetera. So that has been, so sitting down there at the paddle club, you see all kinds of, you know, wildlife. Like a couple of days ago, there was a muskrat sitting on the dock chewing on some fresh shoots. And there's great blue herons fishing off the dock all the time, turtles, bullfrog, just these are osprey. These are all things I've seen in the last couple of days down there. And so it really makes you appreciate that the wildness is really embedded within such an urban environment, which is a major metropolitan area. And, you know, even sitting at home in my house, sitting on my porch or whatever, just spending time in one place and watching and keeping your eyes and ears open, you'll see all kinds of amazing stuff. I mean, really, whatever city you're in.
0: You grew up in Boston, and I imagine you could do something quite similar for Boston, too, even though people might think of the Pacific Northwest as more wild. There's wildness everywhere.
1: Correct. Yeah, exactly. I mean, I was kind of all bragging to my parents. I remember a few years back about a coyote running through my yard, and they were in Boston at the time. And then they called me a couple of days later and said, "Hey, a coyote just ran through our yard." And I thought that was pretty cool in, you know, Brookline, Mass, right by the Charles River there, in one of the most urban spots in the greater Boston area. And there's coyotes running around there too. So it's not just Seattle. That's right.
0: And I often get woken up by a pack of coyotes outside my window. It sounds like they're performing some kind of cannibalistic rituals, or there's a coven of witches outside my door. They have such a wide range of yelps and barks. It's crazy.
1: Yeah. It's funny. A couple years ago, I was away. I was out of town, and we have this plum tree in our yard that, you know, was just there when we moved in, and we don't really eat the plums, and a lot of them fall off the tree and they rot there on our walkway until I clean them up. And this particular year, a few years back, I was away, so I wasn't there to clean them up. And my wife calls me and she says, "There's these two coyotes just lounging on the lawn right out the window where she was sitting, you know, doing her work from home all day. And right on our lawn, there's two coyotes. We're basically just lounging around. She tried to like scare them away or whatever, and they just look up at her and sort of like continue to nap." And this was like noontime. So turns out, I think they were eating the since fermented plums on the ground, and they were basically drunk in our yard. And so they were just, you know, they didn't care, you know, about her being around. So then, you know, the coyotes were coming back a lot around then, and I was having this debate with my wife and kids. They have always wanted a dog, and they were like, "Why don't we just encourage the coyotes to live here in our yard? You know, like, what can we do to make it more inviting for them?" And I was thinking, this is not what we want. You know, we don't want to encourage them to live in our yard. I mean, they have place elsewhere in a park or in a woodland that's nearby, fine, but... So we had this long debate, and they were, you know, chastising me for wanting to get rid of the coyotes. And I mean, and then we had this old high school teacher came through town, someone you probably know, Alex, and she stayed with us, and she basically, we presented this to her as like a wise elder. You know, what should we do? Should we invite the coyotes? Should we make it more hospitable for them, or should we try and move them along? And she basically said, "You should move them along. Like, it's fine for them to visit, but you don't really want them denning in your yard and getting aggressive if they have babies there and stuff like that." So the voice of reason prevailed, and the kids stopped complaining about me trying to scare them away. But I do love them, don't get me wrong. It's such a great thrill to see a wild animal cruising by your porch, doing its thing and surviving in the city, and, you know, even adapting to life in the city in unusual ways. So it's been great.

0: This is Alex Wise on Sea Change Radio, and I'm speaking to Roddy Shear. He's an environmental journalist, photographer, and author. So, Roddy, when you're identifying species for your book, I'm interested in how much of it is reactive and how much of it is proactive. Are you saying, all right, I need to get some pictures for my blue heron page today? Or are you learning constantly about different squirrel species and saying, oh, I didn't even know this eastern gray squirrel was unique to Seattle or whatever?
1: Yeah, well, I guess a good example to answer that would be the chum salmon spawning in Carkeek Park. There's a park in North Seattle that's one of the wilder of our parks here in the city, Carkeek Park. And I had been there a couple of times over the years when my kids' schools had picnics there or whatever it may be. But I never really explored it fully. And then when I was working on Wild Seattle, I saw some posting online about the salmon spawning at the stream in this park right in Seattle. So I went over there and it was amazing. I mean, these chum salmon were jumping up these mini waterfalls, and I, you know, couldn't believe that this is something that was basically like a 10-minute drive from my house, still within the city limits of Seattle. And it was just, you know, incredible wildlife spectacle of these, you know, huge fish fighting their way upstream. And, you know, the fact that this is still happening despite all of the incursions we've made into their habitat and into their, you know, stream ecology. So that to me, so anyway, I rushed over there, and when I saw some posting on Facebook or something, and I had my camera, I took tons of pictures and videos, and those, you know, the pictures ended up in the book. So that kind of story was a great one to put in the chapter of the book about salmon, which is, you know, salmon and Seattle. It's kind of they go hand in hand. Anyone who's ever seen footage of the Pike Place Market fish throwers, but you know, it's salmon here is, like I would say, the closest thing we have to a religion. Basically, it's like a crazy fanatical thing. So anyway, it was such a great pleasure to see that, because you often hear about how there aren't any more salmon runs in the lower 48 and that kind of thing, but there still are.
0: But how do you know when something's worth chronicling in terms of your own database, your internal database, versus going back and researching something that you just saw? Do you take pictures of animals and you're like, oh, that was really cool, I don't even know what that was?
1: For instance, being down at the Agua Verde Paddle Club every day, I saw a river otter running across the path, basically between the paddle club front door and the dock. And it went by really quickly. And then, but I definitely saw it sort of out of the corner of my eye, and you could tell it was a river otter. And then a couple of days later, I looked out on the dock, maybe from that same spot, you know, maybe about 50 feet out onto the dock, and there was a small animal out there on the dock, and I figured, oh, that must be the river otter. So I walked out there and took a look, and no, it was a muskrat, which I had never seen a muskrat before, and I didn't know what it was. And I, you know, had to take a picture of it, and I, it was too late to be in the book, but still, you know, I'm constantly discovering. I mean, I'm a, you know, supposed expert on Wild Seattle, and I'm still finding species right under, you know, under my feet that I have never even seen or can't recognize. So it's pretty amazing.
0: So a lot of your wanderings in urban and rural areas tend to be pretty big activities. There's the long hikes and kayaking paddles through these waterways. Not everybody, obviously, either is physically capable of that or is into that. And because of that, you have an approach which is pretty cool. For example, you have a book called Oregon and Washington's Roadside Ecology. And then you have a book about the Southwest Canyon country. And the subtitle of that is Step Out of Your Car and Right Into Nature. You were talking about that moral quandary that you had with your family with the coyote in an urban setting. This is similar. Like, car camping is, a lot of purists would scoff at this, but ultimately, we want more people to embrace nature, and this seems like a great way to spoon feed and seduce people into appreciating nature in a more profound way.
1: Yeah, definitely. The Roadside Ecology, Oregon and Washington's Roadside Ecology book, was a really refreshing assignment from my publisher, Timber Press. There is a retired ecology professor that pitched the idea of roadside ecology for New England, and then wrote that book for Timber Press. The idea being to celebrate kind of off the beaten path, short hikes that anybody can do that would educate the hiker about some kind of interesting local ecological phenomena or just different ecosystems in the region. So he wrote that one, and then for New England, and then they were looking for someone to do a similar theme for the Pacific Northwest, and they tracked me down. And I put together the book with a similar format for Oregon and Washington. And the idea being, these are short hikes that anybody can do. All of them are 2 miles or less and easily accessible from, you know, from a road, basically. And my previous guidebooks had been more traditional hiking guides, like hiking Washington Waterfalls, where it was, you know, go right at the rock and the trail junction here, go left and blah, blah, blah. And that was fun to write. But this new series was more focused on short hikes, and these, each one gets a long chapter devoted to it that is chock full of ecological information and the animals and plants in that area and how they interact. So it's really much more educational than your average hiking guide. And I also like that it doesn't necessarily focus on the iconic hikes that everybody puts on Instagram. It's more these short off the beaten path ones that really showcase nature more than just, you know, a famous viewpoint that you can put on Instagram. For those books, and then I went on to do one for Yellowstone and the Tetons, and a similar format, as you mentioned, for the Southwest Canyon Country. And those are just really fun to write because I could really get into the ecology. And the publisher, I was sort of begging them to let me do audiobooks for those. And they said, well, we don't really do audiobooks for hiking guides. And that does make sense on the one hand. But then on the other hand, for these type of books, there's all kinds of details. And if you were to listen to the chapter on the hike as you drove to it, you would then know what kind of plants and animals to be on the lookout for. So maybe someday they'll let me do audiobooks of these books. It's my dream.

0: This is Alex Wise on Sea Change Radio, and I'm speaking to Roddy Shear. He's an environmental journalist, photographer, and author. So, Roddy, you were talking about the evolution of these guidebooks, and you wanted to incorporate audiobooks into them. But I do notice that reading these guidebooks kind of brings me back to when I first became interested in nature and travel through like the Lonely Planet series. I haven't traveled with those type of guidebooks in decades because mostly my phone is now my guide. Obviously, you're not a technophobe. You're very technologically capable, but you're trying to straddle a few different worlds with these books where you're appealing to somebody's more tactile experience versus the convenience of GPS and phones. Maybe you can walk us through that balance you're trying to strike.
1: Yeah. These guidebooks, or whatever you want to call them, maybe they're more field guides than guidebooks, are really basically background information for going out and having the actual experience, which is what it's really all about. My idea in putting these kind of books together is that you can prepare yourself basically for this adventure and then go out and enjoy it and, you know, breathe in the fresh air and enjoy the views and splash the water on your face. But you'll know a lot about the environment and the ecology that you're interacting with before you go. And it will allow you to appreciate and enjoy it that much more. So that's my hope in putting these books out there.
0: So these are almost preparatory guides for an outing.
1: I'd say so, yeah. Yeah.
0: And what do you use for your own technology? What do you recommend hikers use when they go about doing this? I know that there's a whole new push for Starlink and these services that allow you to access the web wherever you are. When you get to more remote locations, could you share some of your trade secrets with us?
1: Yeah, I mean, I really don't love that Starlink is going to make the cell phones accessible everywhere. On the one hand, on the other hand, I've been out in remote areas and people have had emergencies and they've been glad that they had T-Mobile with Starlink, you know, service to get help. So, I mean, I see both sides of that argument, but really, I would like to think that we can all be reliant on, you know, our own wits and to be prepared for being out there and, you know, wear the right shoes and bring enough water and food and have a contingency plan if you get stuck overnight. You know, it's as important as ever.
0: But from a technological standpoint, what are some of the sites that you access or apps? What are ones that are the most useful for you when you're trying to research animals, etc.?
1: Yeah. Okay. Yeah. In terms of hiking apps, I really like AllTrails, which is a website and app. And they have a lot of incredible features. Like you can, they have this, kind of like 3D route model of the hike. So you can see what the elevation gain is like. And it's pretty cool. In terms of apps that I use in the field, there's something called Picture This, which is basically a database, an AI-enabled database of plants, pretty much. And so you can take a picture of any plant you see out in the field, or tree or whatever, or tree bark or a leaf, whatever it may be, and then it'll pop up exactly what species it is. So that's been helpful to me.
0: Do they have that for animals as well?
1: They do have other specialized apps for animals that I have not used as much. But I know there's ones for insects, dedicated insects and, you know, stuff like that. So, yeah, I haven't really gone there. But the plants one I know works great most of the time. Sometimes it gives you the wrong information, though, so it's always good to check the facts. I mean, not in terms of like hallucinating AI, but more.
0: What's hallucinating AI?
1: Like, you know, how AI will sometimes hallucinate in its answers, like it will make stuff up. Generally, that's an issue with AI. But I'm not saying that's the problem here. I'm saying it's more like, you know, it can't tell the difference between the bark of this tree and that tree. So it tells you it's that tree when it really should be this tree. And that happens occasionally, but not very often.
0: So you've written a wide range of nature books and field guides, Roddy, but with this Wild Seattle one, it's a little more of a focus on urban wildness. Why do urban nature books matter in this day and age?
1: Well, really because people protect what they know and love. If nature only exists in distant national parks, it feels disconnected from everyday life. But if you know there's a great blue heron nesting near your bike route or a beaver living in your neighborhood wetland, conservation becomes personal and people take action to protect what they know and love. So I think books like this are still have an important role in helping us protect our environment and celebrating the ecology that's all around us that we're part of.
0: He's an environmental journalist, photographer, and author. And his new book, which comes out July 7th, is Wild Seattle via Timber Press, Roddy Shear. Roddy, thanks so much for being my guest on Sea Change Radio.
1: Thank you, Alex. It's been a pleasure.

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Riz Orchestra, one man roots blues band. When I'm cruising through Yolo County, I'm listening to KDRTLP in Davis, California.

0: Welcome, everybody. I was speaking into a dead mic. I'm sorry. You got a little dead air there. You're listening to KDRT 95.7 in Davis, California. Hello, Davis is the name of the show. And I won't go into what I usually repeat because I've just done that no one heard except the people in the studio here. Today, Brett Lee is interviewing Alex Park, the head Davis soccer coach at the Davis High School. And remember, whether it's me talking or Alex or Brett, the views shared on this program belong to the hosts and guests alone and don't necessarily represent KDRT or the broader KDRT community. So, Brett, let's get going.
1: Thanks, Peter.
2: Yeah, we're fortunate to have Alex Park, who's the Davis High boys soccer coach. And welcome to the show, Alex.
3: Thank you.
2: Yeah, so keeping in mind the World Cup theme over the past few weeks, thought it would be fun to interview our own local celebrity boys soccer coach. And so thank you for coming on the show today.
3: Thank you for the invite.
2: So what got you started in soccer? Presumably you played as a younger person.
3: Yeah, I grew up in San Francisco, and I had a Colombian friend who were best friends growing up, and he grew up in Colombia, and he played soccer.
2: Okay.
3: So he got me into it, and we would play in the street all the time until we got yelled at and come inside. And then when we got to junior high, we played together in junior high, and he got me involved in that. And from that point on, I've never really stopped playing until about 5 years ago when I stopped because of my age.
2: Sure. And so when you say you played, did you play like AYSO or was this this local school team? Or
3: It was called PAL, P-A-L,
2: okay,
3: back in San Francisco. So our high school coach, he would do that league for us in the off season. So we would always play all year round. He was a great coach. He was a German coach that got me into soccer also.
2: Okay. And then did you play in college or did you?
3: I got recruited by Sac State to play.
2: Oh, okay.
3: Yeah.
2: So when was your first coaching experience?
3: It was actually with AYSO. I wanted to volunteer. I wanted to get involved. And that was kind of the path back then that if you wanted to get into coaching. And AYSO had a really, really good program where they required each coach to volunteer hours. They had a good curriculum, that meaning that you had to get certified to coach in different levels. So if you were doing an older one, you had to take more classes. If you do a younger one, you would take maybe two or three. And then you had to keep up with your curriculum in order to coach there.
2: Okay. And when did you start coaching at Davis High?
3: So I transitioned to Davis Legacy. Back then it was called DUISL. It was a local field. It had three fields, and I got involved in that somehow. And from there, I met Ashley Uden, who's okay. been the godfather of soccer in Davis. He did very well in high school, and he took me upon me to work with him. So I volunteered with Ashley on the varsity side.
2: Okay.
3: I got to witness Ashley win like six titles.
2: Wow.
3: It was awesome. And then the JV coach, I think Alan Carlson was the JV coach, and he stepped down, and I took over that spot then. And I think that was about 25 years ago.
2: Wow.
3: Yeah.
2: Okay. And how many years did you coach the JV team?
3: Maybe two or three.
2: Okay.
3: And then Ashley, you didn't step down.
2: Okay.
3: And then I took over the head position.
2: Okay. So, sounds like quite a progression.
3: Yeah.
2: What have you noticed over the years at Davis High in terms of both soccer, in terms of the league you play in, and also just in terms of just players coming in to join the team? Like, how has the program evolved?
3: Oh, number one, I want to give Ashley a lot of credit for that. He actually developed the program, high school program. He got it going. I remember in the summertime, Ashley would be out by Uden Field, the grass high school field, and he'll be watering it and patching it up all summer long. And he put a lot of work into it. And soccer was not as big then. I think we had maybe, 30 to 40 people try out for varsity,
2: okay,
3: where now we get 60 to 70 people trying out for varsity now.
2: Wow.
3: Yeah, back then, we had only two teams, a varsity and a JV team. Now we have three teams. We added a freshman team, and we're talking about adding a fourth team this upcoming winter for another freshman team. So okay. It'd be four teams total.
2: Huh. What have you noticed about the players coming in to high school in terms of work ethic, in terms of skill set, things like that? And, you know, the names will be changed to protect the innocent here.
3: Yeah, I appreciate that. I think the biggest thing is skills. We have a lot more talented players now than we did in the past.
2: Okay.
3: I think it's a lot to do with them playing all year around instead of playing just high school. So a lot of players now would go play for clubs that would be local out of town. So they end up playing 10 months out of the year, if not more.
2: Okay.
3: So the talent has got a lot better. I think the players, as far as coaching goes, I think that just like us growing up, I think that everything has changed a little bit. I mean, for example, me coaching, I think that I'm coaching a lot different players than I did before. Back in the day, I think that would be a lot harder on players, and now I think it's more of a trying to get to know the players, trying to get to know their personality before you get on them, meaning that if a player doesn't like getting yelled at, you probably don't want to yell at them.
2: Okay.
3: Where before, you didn't quite, everybody was on the same level. I think that's part of just the way that things have changed as a whole.
2: Okay. Well, we'll get back to kind of the player interactions in a second, but I'm very curious, what's your sense of the Davis community? How have they kind of embraced you, soccer in general? For instance, we introduced you as Davis High coach. What are some of your observations about being a coach and also living in Davis? What's your sense? Because you've been here in the community a long time. Have you noticed any evolution in terms of?
3: I think as a whole, the biggest thing is the knowledge of soccer. A lot of kids are playing it now. Okay. As a whole, right? So then a lot of parents understand it now. I mean, look at downtown Davis on the World Cup now.
2: Right.
3: You're getting a lot of people showing up for those showings, which shows how much we've progressed and, our want to watch soccer. I think in Davis High, I think that soccer and water polo are the two top sports.
2: Okay.
3: Where I think before, I think football was number one.
2: Okay.
3: So I think that has changed. So that's the kind of involvement. I think, to add that, I think our league has changed drastically.
2: In what respect?
3: Competition.
2: Okay.
3: Before we were playing, we were playing teams that were good, but it was, our biggest rival was always Jesuit.
2: Okay.
3: And now, currently now, the last two seasons, we got put into the Sierra Foot League division. So now we're playing teams like Jesuit every week, twice a week.
2: Okay.
3: So it's very, very good. That's how much it's changed and how much we've grown and how much competition it is.
2: Okay. Getting back to kind of the players and you had mentioned the parents. So big picture, I mean, you have a long view in terms of being involved in the sport, coaching for many years. You see some of your players that you've coached come back after college or even, later in life. What do you wish the players would realize that they probably don't realize as high school players?
3: How much fun it was.
2: Okay.
3: I think they come back and remember things like, oh my God. We have a lot of success in our program. Like I said, last year, you won six titles.
2: Okay.
3: And then, I think I won section twice now, and I won regionals once.
2: Okay.
3: So those kids are always going to remember that feeling, and it didn't take until you get later in life, you remember that, and you go, oh my God, that was awesome, and you come back to it.
2: Sure.
3: So.
2: And for the parents, so a couple of questions. So what do you wish the parents would keep in mind as they're watching, hoping the best for their child? And you also referenced something which I see as potentially problematic, the notion that there's two freshman teams which feed into one JV team, which feeds into one varsity team. It's not just the one-time selection to make the high school program. It seems like this is setting people up maybe in their sophomore year or junior year where they don't make the next stage. And that must be extremely difficult. Those must be extremely challenging conversations to have with the player, but potentially also the parents. I mean, what would you hope they would keep in mind, both for the people who make it to that next level, but also the ones that they don't make it to the next team?
3: I think that, number one, I think that the players I cut from varsity, I think that 90% of them will make it into the high school team. So that's how competitive it is in Davis. I think that parents can understand that their kid doesn't make the team, it's not the end of the world. And sometimes I think that when I see reactions from parents and players, I think a player wouldn't be so upset if the parents wasn't so devastated by the decision of not making the team.
2: Okay.
3: Does that make sense?
2: Yeah.
3: I think that if there was two high schools, I think that the talent will go two different places, so we have a lot more. I think the fourth team was kind of that intention, where they wanted players to get a glimpse of playing in high school, uh-huh. an opportunity to play in school. But we're pretty clear as coaches that we'll make an effort to inform the parents and the former players. This is kind of the roadmap that it does go down to one team, and it's very competitive. There's only 18 to 20 spots out of 60 of you guys, so do the math, you know. So basically, out of kids we picked up in JV or freshmen, a lot of them won't make varsity. So right. That's the reality of life. So.
2: And are there other playing opportunities for that age group in Davis? So, for instance, let's say that the player does love the sport, that there's another avenue for them to play. So if they don't make, let's just say, going from the freshman team to the JV team, they are not able to make that selection. Are there other playing opportunities that they can still engage in the sport that they love?
3: Well, that's a very good question. So a lot of the players come from different areas in town and different clubs. Some play out of town, right? And some play in town and some play for AYSO, some play for Legacy. I don't think that during that time period, during the winter time, that any type of league is going on.
2: Okay.
3: All right. Legacy does account for that. So any player does not participate in high school because, number one, if they don't have a high school program, or if they got cut, they have opportunity to train at the at Legacy because we'll make that happen.
2: Okay.
3: So, but okay. It is a problem though. A lot of players will do track during that time period. They'll just kind of shift over to track to keep in shape.
2: Okay.
3: So.
2: Yeah, it's kind of an interesting thing. Big picture, you have any kind of very memorable moments as a coach? With the team, like any highlights that really sort of stand out? I've been coaching for a long time, but just curious.
3: I think winning the title with Ashley Uden first was for me, it was awesome. I think it was pouring rain, and it gone down to PKs, and we won any PKs. So that was my first thing. Having Jalil Annie Baba, who is one of the pretty popular soccer players that grew up in Davis and play MLS and is now doing broadcasting for my MLS team. Having me coach him in high school and watch him develop and win. I think my other memorable moment when 2 years ago, 3 years ago, I won the section title, and that same team won the whole thing and went to regional and won that too, and we were undefeated for the whole season and became number one in the nation. So That was really fun, watching those boys play and the success they had.
2: Okay.
0: Well, let's just take a quick little break here and let you know you're listening to KDRT 95.7 in Davis, California, where the grassroots grow. We are listening to a conversation between Brett Lee and Alex Park. Brett Lee is the, what would I call it, the head of?
2: Executive director.
0: Executive director of the Downtown Business Association. And he's sitting here with Alex Park, and Alex is the head Davis High School soccer coach. And before we get back to them, did you know that all past episodes of Hello Davis are available for you to listen or share? Simply go to KDRT.

0: in perspective, and also any observations from success stories where people have gone a certain route and it's worked out versus folks have gone off to colleges and it hasn't been a great fit. I mean, any words of wisdom or observations that you might have?
1: I think it's kind of life. I mean, you know, if you get recruited and you go to a school, how should you know that's going to all work out and it's going to be the best fit? And you know, you're going to play, you're going to start or not start. It's just the way it works, right? If you go to a college and you don't perform or somebody else is better, that's going to, you know, change and whatnot. And I've seen players, you know, get recruited, make it all the way there, you know, make it to the, you know, the day of trials. And that day, somebody else is better that day and they get cut. So it's very devastating. But I've seen a lot of players get through the whole program, do 4 years and have very, very successful programs. And like Julian DeBaba, he had done that. You know, he started in Santa Clara, ended up at NC, and then ended up getting recruited by the Chicago Fire. So that's a nice, you know, story. But does that happen all the time? I think he's the only one that I know of so far that has made it that far. So
0: any words of wisdom to the players or parents?
1: You know, soccer's supposed to be fun, right? So there's always, like, you know, until 5 years ago, I played in a, you know, over 50 league, and that was a lot of fun. Soccer's, you know, for me, it's a sport I love. I still watch it. So, you know, just because you don't make a high school team or play in college doesn't mean you should stop loving soccer.
0: Sure. So. Yeah, I'll just add something, having been a coach as well. The advice that I would give is to pick a school that they would be happy to attend even if they weren't playing the sport. I've seen it where people are, you know, go. They really love the coach. Everything, you know, sounds super. The coach switches schools, and they're now playing for somebody who they just don't mesh with,
1: right?
0: Or there's injuries as well, and
1: Program dies.
0: Yeah,
1: yeah.
0: So, you know, that would be a piece of advice I would give to parents and also players. So, just from the nuts and bolts of what characteristics do you think help a young person be successful in challenging environments, whether that's trying to make the soccer team or doing well in school, or just like you must see some common threads that you notice that you, generally speaking, are predictive of success.
1: Number one, any player, that soccer player, that works hard in the field, on and off the field.
0: Okay.
1: A good chance that their grades are really good.
0: Okay.
1: So I think it goes hand in hand. Good work ethic, you know, let it be soccer or school, it goes together. And they do it very, very well. So I see those players do that a lot. Yeah.
0: Okay. Well, kind of changing gears a little bit here. We've all been watching the World Cup. Observations from the first, you know, few weeks. What's really stood out for you?
1: For me, it's like I've watched a lot of World Cup in my life.
0: Okay.
1: And by far, this is my favorite.
0: Okay.
1: I think that the number one thing is how all the nations come together, and they're friendly and they're cordial and they share stories and whatnot. And seeing that all through social media has been nice. The games itself has been exciting. I think people used to complain that, oh, it's boring. And I have friends now that have never watched it. Go, oh, my God, I was on the edge of my seat. I was so excited and so, like, nervous about it. So I think that's kind of cool, too, that has changed the people's view of it.
0: Mm-hmm.
1: I think a lot more people watching the World Cup this year.
0: Right.
1: Which, and I know that Davis, friends, people that I know that have never watched one game is now watching it. So I think it's awesome.
0: Yeah, I think the time zone helps. Not having to wake up at 5 in the morning or, you know, watching a game at 3 in the morning or something.
1: I can't remember what year that was, but I remember, like, it was a long, long World Cup because of that reason. Like, you really had to get up at 3 o'clock in the morning to watch the games.
0: Yeah.
1: So.
0: Any game that really jumps out, and, you know, there have been a lot of exciting games, but actually, I may well help you along. So, I don't know if you were watching England-Mexico. What was your take? 20 minutes to go, and Mexico's attacking. Did you think they were going to get an equalizing goal?
1: No. I thought that I was surprised that England had won that game. So.
0: Okay.
1: So
0: obviously, you probably watched the U.S.-Belgium game.
1: Yeah.
0: What

0: take on that?
1: I think the whole hype, first of all, with the red card thing, took a lot of attention away from the game.
0: Okay.
1: You know, I just don't think it was necessary. I mean, I don't agree with it at all. I think you should just state the way it was. The call was a bad call, but again, you know, why make it us look different? I think that took a lot of attention toward the U.S. players. And the U.S. players just didn't come out and didn't show at all.
0: Right.
1: They played horribly. They made a lot of mistakes. They didn't show a lot of heart. Where, like, the Mexico game, the last Mexico game, where to the very, very end, Mexico showed heart.
0: Right.
1: And I wish that USA had done the same thing, too.
0: Yeah. So. Any predictions on...
1: You know, I really enjoyed yesterday's game with Argentina, them coming back to win the game from a, you know, 2-0 game.
0: Right.
1: But I think France is going to win it.
0: Okay.
1: So they're very strong.
0: Anything we should be looking for?
1: I think as the rounds get closer and closer, it's going to get the game's going to be very, very exciting. So I wouldn't miss any games at all. I would try to watch all of them if possible.
0: Okay. So, yeah, thank you for that. It's, yeah, it's been a lot of interest.
1: Who do you think is going to win it?
0: I have no idea. I, you know, I must admit, when Cape Verde was playing against Argentina, I was on the edge of my seat, and I want to say the third goal that Argentina scored to pull ahead was just a heartbreaker.
1: Yeah, but it was great. I mean, I don't know if you saw the follow-up where their whole nation, when they got home, greeted them.
0: Yeah. No, I haven't seen that.
1: But. I think the goalkeeper got recruited also.
0: Okay. Yeah, so. He's pretty super duper. Yeah. But I did Google it to see Cape Verde had a population of 500,000 versus Argentina at, I don't know, 40 million-ish or something.
1: Yeah.
0: But yeah, it was pretty amazing. What do you think this excitement around World Cup right now, you know, the men had a pretty good run. I don't know if they did better than expected, but it certainly was exciting. Next year we have the Women's World Cup, which you know, the U.S. is viewed as one of the top teams and always as a contender for the final. How do you think this? I get the feeling like we've sort of broken through a barrier, perhaps, and so the Women's Cup next year I think is going to have an even greater audience and even greater enthusiasm. It's always had a good audience and a level of enthusiasm, but I feel like something has changed a little bit.
1: I think that you're right. I think that people are if the game can be exciting as it has been now,
0: right,
1: and it carries through, I think that it will just you will get that success.
0: So. Okay.
2: I do have one question, if you don't mind.
0: Yeah, absolutely.
2: Okay, you mentioned the U.S. team came out without any heart. As a coach, how do you put heart into a player during the middle of the game?
1: I think it was, let me rephrase that, it was more heart at the end of the game,
2: right,
1: when they were losing and they just didn't show that. But for as coaches, we can't train two things, height and heart.
2: But in one game you have heart and the next game you don't. Is that sort of one of these mysteries of life?
1: I don't know. It's a lot of pressure, right?
2: Yeah.
1: I mean, you're in front of the whole nation. You know, you had a lot of hype. You had the president involved.
2: Right.
1: And the decision-making of the red card. It could be a lot of different things, you know. But they sure just didn't – like Mexico. Mexico fought to the very end. They did not give up.
2: Right.
1: And I kind of felt like USA had done that.
2: Amazing.
1: Yeah.
2: Okay. Thank you.
1: Mm-hmm.
0: Yeah. So, anyway, when is fall practice start for you at Davis High?
1: Winter.
0: Okay.
1: It's in November sometimes. So there's a kind of a strict policy when you can and cannot do things.
0: Sure.
1: And we don't train kids over the break. So.
0: Sure. Okay.
1: But they do, a lot of them do play in club.
0: Okay.
1: Some play for the club I work at, and some play for outside clubs. And also there's another club in Davis here called Davis Community
0: Davis club. Community Soccer, yeah.
1: So.
0: Okay. Well, also, I think you should, so you're the head of the boys soccer program at Davis High, and there's the girls program too?
1: I'm the director of operation at Davis Legacy.
0: Okay.
1: So I coach there. I've coached there for like, since you actually coached there for last, you know, since I've been doing high school, I think I've done Legacy a lot more.
0: Okay.
1: You know, I watched Legacy grow to a 3-field complex to a 16-field multi-complex, so.
0: So, but Davis High has a girls' soccer program, and who's the head varsity coach there?
1: That'd be Sarah Stone, and they have a great success program also.
0: Okay.
1: So, and Ashley had a is also coaching with her also, which is kind of cool.
0: Oh, okay, yeah. Great.
2: Okay, I have one more question. Yes, you sir. Mentioned football is number three now, American football.
1: No, and so it's when I said that it was more in Davis High.
2: Yeah. That's is that accurate? And you said the second one was swimming, I believe.
0: Water polo.
2: Wow.
1: I think what changed
2: the
1: a lot.
2: The world has changed.
1: I think that what changed a lot was when the Coke thing about concussions.
2: Oh yes.
1: Yeah.
2: Of course.
1: So a lot of parents didn't want their, kids to get hit in the head.
2: Do soccer players also suffer from
1: yes.
2: that?
1: I mean, yes.
2: They do.
1: Yes.
2: Okay.
1: But not as much as football.
2: Right.
1: When they get hit like.
2: Right.
1: So.
2: Okay, well, thank you. Thank you both for coming. You've been listening to KDRT 95.7 in Davis, California. Next week, we're going to be back again at the same time. I think we're going to have Anoush, and she's with the Davis Phoenix Coalition. And she always brings an interesting guest. Remember, every Wednesday we do this. A different local organization sharing the mic. This week we had Alex Park from the Davis soccer coach. And I want to thank you both for coming. I'm Peter Pasteur, the producer.

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1: I'd like to report a bear hug.
0: Okay.
1: I put out my campfire and Smokey Bear hugged me.
0: So you drowned the fire, you stirred it, drowned it again, and felt that it was full?
1: Uh-huh.
0: Yep, he's just letting you know you did good.
1: Bear hug from Smokey Bear. Status update.
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1: This is so different from playing at Ludi's on Main Street in Woodland.
2: Yeah.
1: Way more people, they're all kind of facing our way instead of facing their burger or ribs.
3: No, this is messing with my head.
1: Yeah, yeah.
3: Now where's the ice machine? We
1: exactly.
3: Want to hear that ice machine. It just doesn't feel right.
1: It's nice to be here. Oh yeah, I got a great patio. Good beer. Good ribs. Ludi's. Main Street Wood. The ultimate gig.

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0: Bicycles per second.
1: Bicycles? Don't you mean cycles?
0: Bicycles sounds better.
1: The FCC might get angry.
0: Who?
1: The Federal Cycle Commission.
0: Think they listen?
1: Probably not. After all, this is...
0: KDRT in Davis, California.
2: You ready to sing a little bit?

Except for a small blip in the 60s, the music DJ Wayne Hagen enjoys has always been out of style. What will he play this week? Bluegrass? Blues? All country? 1920s old time? Americana? What's that? Favorite singers, songwriters, and instrumentalists? Or that 60s stuff? You just never know.

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1: Yeah, there we go.
0: I don't know. 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

0: Abizade on the saxophone. Yo, Darius. Steve Stissel on the accordion.
1: Oh, you're in for a treat. Thank you, guys. This next song is a memoir about a friend of ours from Woodland, California. Anybody from Woodland out there? Or should I say anybody out there from up north, North Davis? Oh, yeah. Wavis in the house. This goes out to my friend Kenny Franklin, Valentine, Woodland High School, class of 1987. Got himself in a little trouble. We wrote a song about it. One, two, one, two.

So, anybody go down to Costco off 102? Right on the other side there is the, we like to call it the Yolo Hilton. It's where they keep people like Kenny. So I was looking Kenny up on Facebook. I could not find him anywhere. So I went to visit his mom over on Walnut there in Woodland. She sent me down to the Yolo Hilton so I could get his rap sheet. 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My God. 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
1: Where the grassroots grow.

0: You have heard of group after group who worshipfully sing for Satan. They know he is real. God tells us he's not willing that any should perish. And that includes Mick Jagger and Alice Cooper and all of the rock singers. But they have a choice to make. What about you? What do you choose?
1: K-A-R-R-R-R-R-R-R-R-R-R-R-R-R-R-R-R-R-R-R-R-R-R-R-R-R-R-R-R-R-R-R-R-R-R-R-R-R-R-R-R-R-R-R-R-R-R-R-R-R-R-R-R-R-R-R-R-R-R-R-R-R-R-R-R-R-R-R-R-R-R-R-R-R-R-R-R-R-R-R-R-R-R-R-R-R-R-R-R-R-R-R-R-R-R-R-R-R-R-R-R-R-R-R-R-R-R-R-R-R-R-R-R-R-R-R-R-R-R-R-R-R-R-R-R-R-R-R-R-R-R-R-R-R-R-R-R-R-R-R-R-R-R-R-R-R-R-R-R-R-R-R-R-R-R-R-R-R-R-R-R-R-R-R-R-R-R-R-R-R-R-R-R-R-R-R-R-R-R-R-R-R-R-R-R-R-R-R- 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
1: I am vengeance. I am the night. I am Batman.
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You know exactly what I want you to say. 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

Hi, I'm Gloria Tristani. I'm a former FCC commissioner and an advocate for media reform, and I'm very glad to be saying hello on KDRT Davis, California.

0: ninepence.
1: I'm not dead.
0: What?
2: Nothing. Here's your ninepence.
1: I'm not dead.
0: Here. He says he's not dead.
2: Yes, he is.
1: I'm not.
0: He isn't?
2: Well, he will be soon. He's very ill.
1: I'm getting better.
3: No, you're not. You'll be stone dead in a moment.
0: Oh, I can't take him like that. It's against regulations.
1: I don't want to go on the cart.
3: Oh, don't be such a baby.
0: I can't take him.
1: I feel fine.
2: Well, do us a favour.
0: I can't.
2: Well, can you hang around a couple of minutes? He won't be long.
0: No, I've got to go to Robinson's. They've lost 9 today.
2: Well, when's your next run?
0: Thursday.
1: I think I'll go for a walk.
2: You're not fooling anyone, you know. Look, isn't there something you can do?
1: I feel happy. I feel happy.
0: Ah, oh, thanks very much.
2: Not at all. See you on Thursday.
0: Right.

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1: 700,000.
0: Bicycles per second.
1: Bicycles? Don't you mean cycles?
0: Bicycles sounds better.
1: The FCC might get angry.
0: Who?
1: The Federal Cycle Commission.
0: Think they listen?
1: Probably not. After all, this is...
0: KDRT in Davis, California.

John Wood.

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1: Davis, you know what time it is.
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3: I am dying by inches from not having anybody to talk to about insects.
4: That's knowledge right there. That's Turk and Caicos. Turk and Caicos all the way to China type knowledge right there.
2: Marvelous sense of freedom.
5: What do Cupid, Justin Timberlake, and malaria have in common?
4: We do clown. I ain't gonna lie. We're walking out. We clown. We clown people. I'm not gonna lie. I'm sorry. I'm not perfect here.
2: Yes, public access is important.
5: Davis, California.
4: KDRT. Davis, California.
2: KDRT.

guess I'll have to change my plan. I should have realized there'd be another man. I overlooked that point completely until the big affair began. Before I knew where I was at, I found myself upon the shelf in the

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0: 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Hey, you can also catch us at thatcaliforniasound.com. It's That California Sound, local and regional music of the Golden State. Shorty!
1: I'm here.
0: Shorty made it.
1: I did.
0: It's a post-4th of July show. Schiller!
2: I'm here in spite of the fact that it's my wedding anniversary. Happy number 24 to Cindy.
0: Happy anniversary.
1: Cindy and Schiller.
2: I figure we'll do something really big next year, 25.
1: Oh.
2: This year's just like, nah. It's running the mill.
0: Really?
2: Yeah.
1: This year, like, I'm going to do a radio show for our anniversary. How romantic of you.
0: Yeah. Did you guys do anything yesterday?
2: What was that?
0: You guys do anything last night?
2: Nope.
1: Then.
2: She's getting ready to leave the country, so she had a lot of stuff to do. Not because of the wedding anniversary, but something unrelated to that.
0: Right.
2: She had a lot of shopping.
1: Or maybe it was because of the anniversary.
2: Yeah, maybe.
1: You're not doing anything. She's like, I'm out.
0: She's all, where's the pool boy?
1: Wow.
2: We don't have a pool.
0: Well, exactly. happy 4th of July, everyone. I hope everyone made it out safe. You know, people blow themselves up and stuff like that on accident during this time or catch fire or something, but it seems like it was pretty mellow.
2: Yeah. Was it in your neck of the woods?
0: Yeah.
2: Okay.
0: It was pretty mellow.
2: You guys saw a great parade, I heard.
0: Oh, God.
1: Oh, my God. I don't even want it to. Well, I'm just going to say that I've signed actually now my fourth person up, I think, to be on the committee, the parade committee.
2: Oh, really? You're going to take over, huh?
1: Not take over, just enhance. Hopefully add.
2: You're taking over.
0: If I know Shorty, she'll take it over.
2: Yeah, for sure.
0: Before we get into shenanigans of last weekend, let's talk about what's coming up in the future. This hour, we have That California Question with our friend Randy, who runs... trivia at Cali Craft at 7 o'clock. We're going to be giving away questions and answers, so you could maybe have a leg up on your opponents. We also have Randorama. We kind of had to spin it late, so all of us have been scrambling due to the holiday. Schiller, what'd you get?
2: I got Happening Hip Hop.
0: Happening Hip Hop.
2: Right up my alley.
0: Shorty, what did you get?
1: I think I laughed when we were spinning. You're going to get two flavors of the Bay essentially today because I got Bombay area. So,
0: Not like songs Bamba from Bombay?
1: Bay. No.
2: Bollywood?
1: Bay area.
0: Yeah, it should have been Bollywood Bay. That would have been fantastic.
1: I got Booba.
0: Fantastic. And I got Bad. What did I get? Bad. What was it?
2: Bad breath.
0: Ballad.
2: Bad ballad.
0: Bad ballad. I didn't know how to take that. Like, do I just find like some crappy song?
1: No.
0: That's real slow?
1: Think California slang. So bad meant good.
0: Okay.
1: It's like bomb meant good. It doesn't really mean bomb.
0: You know how my brain works, kind of, sort of, not really.
1: Nobody knows how your brain works, actually.
2: Nope.
1: Schiller is, nobody can see in the studio, but Schiller is shaking his head like crazy.
2: Feverishly. Yeah.
0: So, well, Randorama is going to be exactly that, a roller coaster of Randorama songs. Then we have Shorty's Flavor of the Bay is going to wrap up the hour. Next hour, our good friend Katie Nipp, friend of the show, she's coming in. She's got a show coming up this Friday. She has a new record that she wants to talk about, and she's bringing the dobro. Not the piano. She's bringing a dobro this time, so I'm very excited to see my good friend Katie Nipp.
2: I don't think I've ever seen her play a dobro.
0: Yeah, she does it from time to time. I'm looking forward to it. We also have Live Archive next hour, where Shane Stacy from our friends at Sacramento Music Archive, they sent us over a song. This song that they did is going to be from Aftershock. No. It's going to be awesome.
2: Oh,
1: nice.
0: Yes.
1: That's fun.
0: I'm super, super stoked on this. So thank you, Shane Stacy, but we'll get into that to the 7 o'clock hour. And, of course, we wrap up every show with Schiller Time. That's where Schiller brings his random song of the day to the table, and you guys chew on that for a while.
2: Oh, they'll chew on this one, I'll tell you that. it's gonna be a quicky little taste, but it's scrumptious.
1: Oh. Mm,
0: scrumdiliumptious.
1: What a good tease.
0: So last week live, this is where we talk about and play music from shows we saw last week. I only saw one band.
2: Oh.
0: And that was yesterday at Blue Note for the Vinyl Bazaar, which I did well.
2: Yeah,
0: I did well.
2: Seemed like it.
0: And we did. The other guys did okay. I did pretty well. But it was a good time. Everybody that came out for the Vinyl Bazaar, presented by KDRT, That California Sound, and Left of the Dial Live, had a great time. People were walking out handfuls of vinyl. The band?
2: You going to name them?
0: I think they were called Hear This.
2: No, Listen Here.
0: Listen Here?
2: Yeah.
0: Yeah.
1: Memorable.
0: Well, it was hard.
2: Well, I said they're kind of like, you know, all these like 70 to 80 year old guys, and you know, they're old enough. They've accumulated a lot of knowledge, a lot of skill, a lot of like pricey instruments. But yeah, they don't really. Their enthusiasm may be waning at this point. Yeah,
0: they did Tom Petty's, what was that, Mary Jane, and it was like the slowest version ever. But I mean, good on them. They're out there doing it. No shade thrown from this guy. Ever?
1: Yeah,
0: really?
1: I can't wait to see Chuck in 20 years. With
0: oh man,
1: shiny instrument out there.
0: People are gonna be throwing so much shade
1: you
0: at me.
1: You already do, like this, sad bastard. That's already slow.
0: This dink. so I don't really have a whole lot to bring to the table, but I am going to do what I do when I don't have anything to bring to the table: is look forward, do a preemptive strike. So this Saturday, Shorts and I are going to see Phantom AD and the Ogres.
1: You were busy. Because we really wanted you to go.
0: Oh, man.
1: He sent Phantom you an invite. No?
2: Oh, did he?
0: Well, I sent him and I texted him to see if he was able to go.
2: Right.
0: But I didn't send him anything. Oh. But the Ogres, I shared on our social media. The Anne Fong song.
2: Oh, those
0: and
2: guys.
0: And it is... I can't wait. I can't wait for Saturday. This week is going to go by so fast because I'm so excited to see Phantom AD and the Ogres.
2: Where is that show?
1: Berkeley?
0: Is it the Freight? No.
1: I don't even know.
0: Anyway.
1: Sorry.
0: What'd you do, Shorts?
1: I saw exactly one band, but it was a cover band, so I decided not even to bother.
0: Oh, yeah, we saw American Cheese.
1: Yeah, it's a pretty new cover band in the area, and actually I'm going to try to see if they'd be interested in Bike the Bridges. So. Yeah.
0: They were really good. I forgot
1: they
0: that I saw that band,
1: super,
0: too.
1: Super, super engaging with the crowd. Like, we had our wiener hats on, which they were like, they brought that up a couple times.
2: Yeah. Oh, was it at the 4th of July?
1: Yeah. Yes. And then our
0: at
1: friend
0: the
1: Where's
0: worst
1: Rachel?
0: Parade ever.
1: Yeah. Wait, hey, it's my hometown. But it was perfect because we had the wiener hats on, and then Where's Rachel wore a wiener shirt.
0: A hot dog
1: so
0: shirt,
1: it was
0: yeah.
1: Appropriate. Mm.
0: So,
1: we
0: yeah.
1: Were a bunch of wieners.
2: She does like the wieners.
0: Don't they all?
1: Everybody does.
0: Everyone does. Well, not everyone.
1: But it was,
0: no, American Cheese was good. I thought they were really good.
1: They were really good. They had one hiccup, like a banner blew down and actually kind of jacked their sound for a little bit. But
0: that wasn't
1: their
0: fault.
1: Yeah,
0: they performed
1: very
0: well.
1: And they just like moved on, like nothing happened. But I love that they were like acknowledging the crowd, engaging, like actually like specifically like chatting with people in the crowd and stuff.
0: Yeah.
1: So,
0: yeah.
1: But they sounded really good.
0: Yeah, I wouldn't mind seeing them again.
1: Yep. So
0: if they're around, I won't walk away.
1: Yeah. No.
0: Schiller, I know you have like a laundry list, so let's get into that.
2: Quite a few. I saw Jeffrey Miller solo at the Great Bear Vineyards in
1: You know,
2: Davis.
1: He's not going to give you like the jacket, right?
2: That's
1: the
2: right.
1: Five-timer, like the five-timer jacket.
2: Well, we're actually members. We're members of the wine club out there, and I saw we had a shipment to pick up anyway, and I saw he was playing. And my wife said, well, let's take my dad there. We hadn't hung out with him for a while, so it was good. It was a lot of fun.
1: Nice.
2: And really enthusiastic crowd for him. It was good to see. And he did a lot of like... classic country covers, a lot of Johnny Cash, Willie Nelson,
1: things
2: like that. Yeah, he was taking requests too, so of course I had to yell at some stuff.
1: Oh God, what did you
0: where
1: request?
0: Do you live
1: exactly? Where did you buy that shirt?
2: No, you know, I asked him. What I did was I asked him what the first song he ever learned was.
1: Oh,
2: and I already asked Chuck knows this. What do you think his first song that he learned would
1: be?
2: And I'll give you the hint I gave him. I think of Michael J. Fox.
0: Oh, yeah.
1: Oh, well, it's got to be Back to the Future.
2: Yeah,
1: because it's the song. Oh. Back to the Future was the song.
2: Yeah. No.
0: It's not Back in Time.
1: I know. Johnny B. Good.
2: Johnny B. Yeah. Good.
0: Johnny B. Good.
2: Right.
0: It wasn't Back in Time by Huey Lewis, which
1: well,
0: I was actually.
1: I
0: was
1: go
0: very
1: down
0: disappointed
1: that
0: it wasn't.
1: Go down that route.
0: Huh. But,
2: I'm not sure the
0: know.
2: Timing would have worked. Well, maybe it would have. Then on Saturday, went to the Watermelon Music and saw Gold Pine out there.
0: How were they?
2: They were good.
0: Yeah.
2: They're husband and wife, kind of Americana stuff. Yes. And. But it was weird. I walked in that place and I didn't know anyone.
0: Wow.
2: And eventually Karen yelled out.
1: Oh, yeah.
2: So,
0: hi, Karen.
1: She texted me and she was like, I didn't realize that Chuck didn't do every show there. And I'm like, yeah, no.
0: I'm lucky to do any show there at this point. Good Lord.
2: Yeah, that was enjoyable. And Saturday helped run the hospitality tent for the Ron Cat Spearman Cat Delic in Rainbow City Park for the Davis 4th of July festivities. Nice. Yeah. And
0: how was that? That's always a blast.
2: Yeah. I was worried. I helped book Cat Delic. Kyle gave me that responsibility. So I was, you know, I felt it was my baby. And I was like, I don't know, funk, you know, like classic funk in Davis. I wasn't sure, but no, people were getting up and dancing. Yeah, and it was a blast. People enjoyed that.
1: Well, good job.
2: And of course, Rainbow City Park is good as always. Yeah. What was great about that is that they were facing the actual Rainbow City Park across. It was kind of.
0: Well, you got a souvenir.
2: I did. Yeah. For some reason, they threw out their old banner. So I've got Rainbow City Park's.
0: Hey, Rainbow City Park, we have something of yours.
1: Add dumpster diving to the whole list.
2: It was funny because I said to Danny, did you guys mean to throw this out? She's like, oh, I guess. It's like, oh, I don't think she had anything to do with it. But I'm like, okay, I'm keeping it. And then yesterday went to the Vinyl Bazaar with Chuck and saw that the aforementioned Listen Here. So for my song, I thought we'd play some Ron Cat Spearman with Funk Insurance.
0: Just thinking about it.
2: Everyone needs some funk insurance.
0: Yeah, they do.
2: In case your funk breaks.
0: Ooh, listen to this. Oh, yeah.

0: All right, that California sound. There's the Black Lightning by the Bell Rays out of San Francisco. Before that was the Ogres and Fong, only available on video.
1: Oh man.
0: Yeah. So, but the video's great. So I highly recommend it.
1: I was watching that.
0: Yeah, and the Ogres are opening up for Phantom AD this this Saturday somewhere in Berkeley. I can't remember where, but we'll get that information out to you soon. And we kick the whole thing off. Ron Cat Spearman, Funk Insurance. Thanks, Driller.
1: You bet.
0: That was our last week live. We ready for some That California Question?
2: Yes. I actually had one of them's in, they love the anagrams at the trivia.
1: Oh, so she does.
2: So I
1: she
2: wrote
1: sure
2: it
1: does.
2: Down for you, yeah.
0: Oh, my God. Are you taking notes, Driller?
1: Yes.
0: All right.
1: I've been failing miserably, so I'm trying to pay attention now.
0: So with this... That California Question, we've teamed up with our friend Randy, who hosts trivia on Mondays at Cali Craft right down the road in Davis. That trivia starts at 7 o'clock, so we're giving you questions and answers that will help give you a leg up on the competition. Shorty, what you got?
2: Just a quick shout out to Randy, too, because she tries real hard to pick out all the music-related questions for us. So thanks for going the extra mile,
0: she's
2: Randy,
0: great.
2: And having it be relative to the show.
1: She's a peach.
0: Yeah,
2: she's is a peach. Great.
0: I love the video that we did with her. I'll have to repost that.
2: I just love Randy anyway. All right. Question. Not as dirty as it sounds, the Mighty Mighty Boston's Cranking and Skanking Fest was entirely devoted to what brassy music genre?
0: Ska.
2: Very nice. Schiller just threw down.
1: I was starting to write down my notes. And...
2: All right. This one you're going to have to think about, but I know you can get it. The opening lyrics of Louis Armstrong's What a Wonderful World, I see blanks of green, red blanks too. What are the blanks?
0: Trees of green.
2: Uh-huh. And?
1: And red roses too.
0: And a sea of blue.
2: Yes.
0: That's teamwork.
2: Good job, boys.
0: Right, Winter Twins right there.
2: So I wrote it down. Sorry, I wrote it kind of small.
0: Okay.
2: You can pass it around.
0: So this is the anagram.
2: Yes. So both anagrams of her name, the 1998 album, I Megaphone, and a side project called Him Gone Ape are projects by what artsy singer? Let me do that again. Both anagrams of her name, which I wrote it down for you boys. Both anagrams of her names, the 1998 album, I Megaphone, and a side project called Him Gone Ape are projects of what artsy singer?
3: You said 1998?
2: Yes, I did.
0: Where's the anagram?
2: That is the anagram. Both of those are the same. Both of those are the same name. Yes. You can anagram those to this person's name.
0: Imogen Heap?
2: Yes, you're right. Holy cow.
0: You're welcome.
3: Wow.
2: Look at you go.
0: I love her. She's great.
1: He's like an idiot savant.
2: Is that your favorite artist?
0: It's one of my favorite artists.
2: There's a joke on the show. That every artist is Chuck's favorite artist.
1: That's true.
0: All right, so...
2: moving on.
0: Yeah, well, I mean, go over the questions and answers again. We'll give Randy another shout-out before
2: right,
0: we
2: so
0: get into some music.
2: The first one, again, is Mighty Mighty Boston's. The answer is ska. The second one is Louis Armstrong's What a Wonderful World. The answer is trees and roses. And then the anagram, because trivia, geeks who drink love anagrams.
0: Mm-hmm.
2: I Megaphone and Him Gone Ape, they are the project of the artsy singer Imogen Heap, Chuck's favorite band.
0: She's great. I love it.
1: He opened for her in Boys.
0: I love you guys. All right, well, here's some Loose Engines. Oh, nope. I'm not playing that song over again.
2: I can't even handle myself.
0: Here we go.
2: Right now.
0: Here's some Loose Engines on KDRT 95.7 FM, That
4: it's
0: California
4: a thing I
0: Sound.
4: I hope you like it.
0: Nope. Capital Murder by M. Jones and the Melee.
2: Oh, yeah.
0: I love them. One of my favorite bands.

0: 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That California Sound is also streaming at thatcaliforniasound.com. That was Laser Beam, one of our friends of the show, in the moonlight. Before that, M. Jones and the Melee Capital Murder. I think, did we see them together?
1: We all went together. We all saw
0: Was that one of the shows with those bands played together?
1: Yeah.
0: Oh, I think so. Fun. Yeah, that was Up at the Creek Records in Walnut Creek. Fantastic venue. Fantastic. Well, it's time to pay the bills. So here are some PSAs. 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Your K-Dirt alert this Friday, Watermelon Music, the Melon Ball, our guest of honor tonight. She has a show this Friday, 7 p.m. Katie Nipp. Katie Nipp is widely recognized for her powerful vocals and genre-bending fusion of contemporary blues, Americana, soul, and rock. She's also a multi-instrumentalist who anchors her live performances with boogie-woogie piano, slide dobro, and harmonica. Katie is going to be in studio later on this hour with the dobro. So we'll be talking about that Watermelon show that's happening this Friday, 7 p.m. at Watermelon Music. You can get your tickets at watermelonmusic.com. Hello, Davis. That's a program here on KDRT. 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
1: Hello.
2: Hello.
0: Hello. Top of the morning to ya, Gubna. Anyway, it's time for Randorama. And this is where us chuckleheads, we have the, if you guys have been out to one of our live events, we have the wheel. And we've put genres on the wheel, and each week we each spin the wheel and get a different genre. This week, Schiller got...
3: Happening Hip Hop.
0: And Shorty got...
1: Bombay Area.
0: And I got Bad Ballad. So, I don't know. Tune in. Figure out which one is ours. Maybe we should give away like a sticker for someone who posts on our social. The first person to post on our social, whose is what... We'll figure out how to get you a sticker. Maybe come down to Kelly Crawford later or not. I don't know. I don't even know what's going on.
1: Or I can hear the crickets in the comments already.
3: I hear the tires squealing as they head over there.
0: So anyway, oh, come on, technology. So is the game on? Is that why everyone's?
3: I turn it off because we're losing 3-1.
0: All right.
3: To Belgium. Is that even a country?
0: Yeah. They produce lettuce.
3: And waffles.
0: Yeah. And windmills.
1: Okay.
3: Windmills?
0: I think so.
3: Isn't that the Netherlands? Maybe they do. It's so embarrassing we don't know more about Belgium.
0: Yeah, I know.
1: And it's I'm trying to get French fries off here. From France. You know, it's probably like one of those things.
3: Today's 50 Cent's birthday.
1: Oh, look at there.

0: KDRT 95.7 FM. That was Jackpot. She's So Cool.
1: Song.
0: Yeah, we did. They just played, well, a formation of them just played at Novato at the, what is that place called?
2: Novato City Hall.
0: No, the Hot Monk.
2: Oh,
0: Hot
2: nice.
0: Monk.
2: Yeah,
0: yeah, they, Rusty Miller played, opened up for Mother Hips at just recently. And so that's what kind of sparked me
2: Jackpot
0: wanting to play.
2: Open for that?
0: Yeah.
2: Nice.
0: I wish I was at that show.
2: Safe.
0: It was great times. Before that, Brian Jonestown Massacre. Not if you were the last dandy on earth. A little rivalry between Brian Jonestown Massacre and the Dandy Warhols. Mm-hmm. That's off their singles record. And what soundtrack?
3: Broken Flowers.
0: Broken Flowers soundtrack. And we kick that whole thing off with Too Short. Doesn't get more Bay Area hip-hop than Too Short with Life is Too Short, as we frantically kept our fingers on the mute button. But hey, Too Short, thank you. Thank you so much for putting out at least one song we can play on our little radio program.
2: Props to you, Too Short. Yeah. Mr. Time. Short.
0: Good times. So that's the Randorama. We will be spinning again later tonight. I think we're going to Calicraft. Is that what's happening?
2: Correct.
0: We're going to go to Calicraft later for some trivia. We're going to be spinning the wheel live at Calicraft. You want to come hang out with us and see and get a leg up on that, as well as your trivia questions, because we gave those to you earlier.
2: And you need to drink anyway, because apparently...
4: Catch the wave. It's Shorty's Flavor of the Bay.
0: Sorry, Schiller.
2: That's fine.
0: I had a trigger finger.
3: My bad.
0: Huh?
3: How old is Too Short?
0: I don't even know.
3: Do you guess?
2: He's got to be around... His first album came out in 85, so...
0: Yeah. It's like my age.
2: Yeah.
3: He's 60.
0: Wow.
3: Just
0: yeah.
3: turned 60.
0: Yeah. Good job, dude. Anyway, time for Shorty's Flavor of the Bay.
3: Yep.
0: This is where Shorty brings the Bay to the Valley, because she's a Bay girl. And the Valley needs a little bit of that Bay action. So, Shorty, what do you got for us today?
3: Not a bagel, but a Bay girl. For this week's installment, I actually found a garage punk band from Oakland. Formed in 2023. The cool thing about them is they do flyers and posters for local shows, and they use like upcycled movie posters, comic books, all that kind of stuff. So I thought that was pretty cool, and I saw some of their artwork. It's actually very.
0: I can't wait to see that.
3: Nice.
0: This is one.
3: It's
0: one of
3: right
0: my
3: up
0: favorite.
3: Your alley. Yeah, it's right up your alley. So this is The Strange Ones, and the song I chose is called Voicemail.

0: 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And if you want to actually see us, look at pictures, look at kind of what we do, you can also stream us at thatcaliforniasound.com. That's our little website. All sorts of fun stuff on there.
1: You should probably try to sell that a different way. Like, there's great performances, like Katie Nip's performances are on there.
0: Katie Nip's last performances on there. Right? I mean, I don't know. We're okay looking people.
1: Sure.
0: Collectively, we're a great looking bunch.
1: Well, Katie's in the room now, so she just she stepped up our game for us.
0: Exactly.
1: So. You guys are hilarious.
0: Birds of a feather. Hello.
2: Hi.
0: How are you?
2: Good. Little bloated. Yeah. I just had 2 servings of enchiladas, so anything could happen on the air.
0: I love it. Absolutely love it. Before we dive deep into the Katie Nip story, let's talk about what's happening this hour. We also have Live Archive coming up. That's where our friends from Sacramento Music Archive send us a track from a live performance that they have. This week, we get one from Aftershock, and it's going to be amazing. We're also going to wrap up the show with Schiller Time. That's where Schiller brings in his random track of the day. And then we, think about it for like a week until he brings in another one. It's fantastic.
1: We rebel.
0: Yeah. But this week, we've been really going hard about bringing people into the studio. And we love in-studio performances. We love friends of the show. And Katie Nip checks all those boxes.
2: Thanks.
0: Checks all those boxes.
2: It's good to be back.
0: How are you, Matt? How you been, friend?
2: I'm good. You know, up and down and all around. Life is good.
0: Yeah.
2: Yeah.
0: So what's great, new record.
2: Yes.
0: And I think you're working on another studio. I'm sure you're writing.
2: Yeah, absolutely.
0: Always.
2: Yeah, and this new live one actually doesn't even release until September 18th, so you guys will get a sneak preview.
1: Oof. We love those.
0: Yeah, we love exclusives.
1: It makes us feel special.
0: Sure. Yeah.
2: Yeah.
0: And a lot going on. You have some shows coming up. We have a show coming up at Watermelon, but you have other shows coming up as well. You just played Swabbies. How was that?
2: That was so fun. I love it there. So many pirates.
0: I know.
2: And it was Quinn's debut as our new guitarist, which is a big deal.
0: Yeah, Quinn Hedges is no joke.
2: Yeah.
0: I mean, Chris was great.
2: Yeah. Absolutely.
0: 100.
2: Yeah.
0: But Quinn Hedges elevates it.
2: Yeah, and he's my buddy, too. Like, he already recorded with me. He was the guitarist on The Devil's Armchair.
0: Yeah, I remember that, off of me.
2: And on I Want to... Wait. I think the song I Want to Tell You, it's all a blur. But yeah, we've already worked together.
0: Well, you kind of went through like a mental breakdown on recording me, as I recall, a couple years ago. And then had to revisit all of that when you remixed it, when Poncho remixed everything.
2: Oh, yeah. The fun little remix album. That was fun. Yeah, the Dance Me album. Yeah.
0: Which both fan-freaking-tastic records. We play them here on the show often. So let's talk about the live record. I want to talk about the venue, talk about the record, and talk about your campaign of what you're doing with your digital download sales.
2: Yeah, so we recorded live at a little place called Theater 5150, which is basically a house concert venue hosted by Mark and Emily Kassenbrock. They are, if there were more people like them in the music community, the world would be a better place.
0: They're out there. We just have to find them.
2: They're incredible. And they're always out supporting live music at various places around the region. It's not just their house. So, yeah, we just took our time mixing it because we were really busy. But it finally got finished. Poncho mixed it. And Brian Poole mastered it, as he always masters my things. And so that's just...
0: Well, talk about the song selections, because there's not just Katie Nip songs on there.
2: No,
0: you released a song to the UK, John the Revelator, and got some really cool heat with that. It was awesome.
2: Yeah, yeah. I thought, you got to pay tribute to the real blues, they're who Led Zeppelin stole from.
0: Sure.
2: So you got to go way back and pay tribute. So... That was just Public Domain, that was easy. But there are two other covers on this 16-track album that I definitely had to go through all the hoops to get the mechanical licensing for. And that is State Trooper by Bruce Springsteen. And then If I Was the Devil by Justin Townes Earle.
0: That's right, Justin Townes Earle. The late great.
2: The late
0: Justin,
2: great.
0: Justin Townes Earle.
2: Yes.
0: And I've seen you perform both. Actually, I don't think I've seen you perform John the Revelator, but I've seen you perform the other two. Fan-frickin-tastic.
2: Thank you.
0: Very, very fun. So talk about what we're doing with the digital downloads, because the physical's not out yet, right? September?
2: Correct. The physical, everything gets released to the public September 18th.
0: Okay.
2: But people are welcome to order it if they want.
0: On Bandcamp, right?
2: Yes. Yeah, and they get an instant gratification track when they do that. But now, this week, all week, I'm donating 100% of my digital sales towards Venezuelan relief from the earthquakes. So we're 13 days in. There's still well over 38,000 people unaccounted for. Over 3,000 dead, thousands of kids are orphaned, and I've just kind of been curled in a ball, really upset. Poncho grew up there. He spent his teens there.
0: Yeah.
2: And his dad and brother luckily survived, but as you can imagine, I mean, I'm going to get gory for a second, but they said when the quakes hit, it was very quickly after that the whole air smelled like iron from all the blood.
0: Oh, wow.
2: And now, in the hot summer, 13 days later, it's just decomposition everywhere. And there's these stories of people that are still alive but trapped next to dead family members. And it's just horrific.
0: Yeah.
2: And I have to do something. I want to
0: adopt. Yeah, our first world problems over here.
2: Like, yeah, here I am complaining about skin cancer surgery this month, and I'm like, dude. So I thought, okay, I don't have the money to fly over there and dig with them myself.
0: Right.
2: And I don't have the money to adopt every child over there, but what I can do at least is encourage people to get their free gift and the money. All of it goes to Topos, which is a Mexican organization that's really been at the front lines of rescuing people. They do a really good job, really reputable. World Central Kitchen, who I love and trust.
0: They're fantastic.
2: And also Direct Relief, who I love and trust. So those three organizations, that's where I'm putting all the money from these sales all week long.
0: So everybody pony up.
2: Yeah.
0: Because isn't Venezuela part of America now? I mean, I don't know. It's like, that's a whole other problem.
1: It doesn't matter. They're humans, right?
0: Yeah,
1: like,
0: yeah,
1: that's the
0: exactly.
1: thing. They're humans that are suffering and they need help.
0: Yes.
2: Yeah. Yeah. These stories are crazy. I need to just not watch my phone.
0: Stay off of YouTube.
2: It's kind of like, remember when September 11th happened and you're just kind of, you can't help but watch all the stuff and all the stories.
0: But also during that whole time, you're also just kind of feeling numb. Like, what the F?
2: Yeah. And
0: like,
2: so
0: what is happening?
2: Yeah. So it's like the same thing for me. I'm just kind of...
0: Well, that earthquake was like a 7.5.
2: Yeah, it was some crazy...
0: Yeah, and I'm assuming the infrastructure, I mean, just...
2: It was terrible. There's, like, styrofoam inside the concrete pillars and stuff.
0: So I can only imagine
2: Hugo
0: the
2: Chavez.
0: Destruction of that
2: happened. Yeah,
0: had
2: a bunch of
0: cheap
2: crop built. So.
0: Yeah, yeah. Yay, politicians.
2: Oh, it's the worst.
0: Let's bring it up.
2: Yeah.
0: You want to sing a song?
2: Sure.
1: Please let it be one of those super sad ones.
2: You know what? No, here's what I'll do. I'll do one that actually is pretty damn dark because it's a true story, but it's peppy in sound.
1: Oh, peppy dark.
0: We love
2: peppy
0: that.
2: Peppy dark.
1: I like it.

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The wind picked up and shook my bones, but I couldn't walk.

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0: Yeah.
1: Woo. Very cool.
2: Thanks.
1: Thank you.
2: I can't even chew gum and walk at the same time. I don't even know. There was so much going on. I'm like, I nudged Jill. I'm like, you need to start recording because there's so much going on right now.
3: Slamming my foot down and clumsily playing my dobro.
2: Dad, there's like a bullet case in your hand. And
3: oh, yeah, the bullet case. Yeah. The slide. Yes. I love slide.
2: And the harmonica, like the whole thing. I was like, she's going to whip out some other instrument from somewhere. I don't know where, but we might not be able to record.
1: Well, I didn't bring the keyboard this time.
3: No, that's fine. Mix it up.
2: This is cool. No, this is cool.
1: It's great. Yeah, this is the first time I saw you is when you invited me, when you opened up for Fantastic Negrito at Harlow's. Yeah. It was 2-3 years ago?
3: Yeah, that one would have been... Everything is such a blur. I feel like things are going 100 miles an hour, which is good. 2 or 3 years ago, isn't
1: it? Yeah, you had it was you playing the dobro or slide primarily, and a horn player.
3: Yeah, Otis Morning at the time was in my band, and yeah, so we just did a duet gig, and then last year, Pancho and I got to do that same duet gig for Fantastic Negrito.
1: It was so good.
3: Yeah, that was fun.
1: I was freaking out.
3: He's so good.
1: I mean, yeah. Well, it's to me, like, you introduced me to Fantastic Negrito. Like, that first time that I saw you guys, that I saw you open up for him, I went over to Fantastic Negrito's merch case and bought everything.
3: Nice.
1: Bought everything on vinyl. The lady's like, are you sure? I'm like, yes.
3: Yeah,
1: yes.
3: And then nobody like him.
1: The second time with Pancho was just another element. Like, I love that Katie Pancho duet. It is really, really cool.
3: It feels pretty magical.
1: It's really funky.
3: Thanks.
1: Like, it's its own animal, really.
3: Thank you.
1: And then to do that, to open up with Fantastic Negrito, I mean, Pancho is just a fantastic bass player.
3: He's such a great overall musician, too. And we got to do the same thing with Walter Trout, which was really great.
1: Oh, yeah. That was the show in Boise? Or was that the Crest?
3: That was actually at the Uptown Theater in Napa.
1: Okay.
3: Which, in all of my years of performing, that's the greatest sound system I've ever played on.
1: Yeah. Way to go, Napa.
3: Yeah.
1: Well, they got the money. They got the money and they got the heart. So that whole Sonoma County, they love, love, love live music.
3: Yeah.
1: And it's so hard to break into that market, having lived there for like 10 years.
3: Of course, yeah. Yeah. The sound is supposedly the same one at the Sophia, too. So the Sophia's been great to me.
1: You just recently played the McMartin tribute.
3: Yes.
1: How was that?
3: It was good. It was weird, though, because there was, like, a cake backstage, and I'm like, oh, this is weird.
1: Like death cake?
3: it felt very weird. And in rehearsal, sweet Danny Sandoval, he was listening to us all play together, and he broke out in tears, and he was like, Mick would have loved this, and then I got all teary-eyed, and luckily... At the show, you know, I put my fun hat on. And once I was on stage, you know, I wasn't an emotional mess. I was being a cheesy handball like I can be.
1: Like we all know. We all know and love.
3: Thanks.
1: My favorite, it's like, hey, I'm going to do a song about being depressed.
3: Here's another dead body coming at you. Yeah. Oh.
1: I had a question and I totally lost it.
4: The dead bodies,
1: when you start talking about dead bodies, then everything goes out the window.
5: I've got a question, Katie, and actually for you too, Chuck. You're both prolific writers, singer-songwriters, and then how do you, I'm sure you've got a lot of songs that you've been working on or in your head, but they sound similar to something you've done in the past. How do you separate that? How do you come up with unique stuff all the time? Because you seem to have a good gift at doing that.
3: Really?
5: Both
3: Thank
5: of you do
3: you.
5: That.
1: Yeah, not one song, not one album, not one song sounds... you have songs that definitely meld together, but it's not... I think it would be purposely that way. Yeah. But yeah, each album sounds completely different.
3: Right. I'm always working really hard on improving myself on every level. You would laugh at the amount of self-help books I have on the shelf. I know it sounds silly, but
1: you've actually, you and I have talked, and I've taken, what is it, Art is War or War is
3: the
1: Art?
3: War of Art.
1: Yeah, mm-hmm. That's a great book.
3: That's a great one. And, of course, The Creative Act by Rick Rubin is a great book. There's another one. I'm saying these books because they really helped me actually make sure to always approach it like a child, right? A fearless child. You're just laying on the floor coloring and you're not thinking about, well, what's my audience going to think about this drawing? You're just doing what feels good in the moment. Mm-hmm. And so as long as I'm always capturing who I am in the moment, which seems to be changing really quickly by the year, it's great. But yeah, I am not the same person I was 3 years ago. And so that's part of it. But yeah, there's another book by Jeff Tweedy called Write One Song that I think is fantastic. I'm surprised you haven't read it yet because I know you love Wilco.
1: Oh, I do.
3: Yeah.
1: One of my favorites. So, but then again, every band that we play today is one of my favorites.
3: That one preaches the whole just be a child. Just who cares if it doesn't mathematically make sense or...
1: That's a great take.
3: Whatever.
1: I mean, I think just the innocence and the, you know, just not caring what someone is going to say about it. But the other hard part of it is like you also got to wear your heart on your sleeve.
3: Yes.
1: So when you open that up, then it's like, you know, like I have songs that people want me to sing and I'm like, that song hurts me to do that song.
3: Yeah.
1: And, you know, you got to play, then you're somebody else on stage. You're the performer.
3: Right.
1: I'm the John Emery at that point to where, you know, I'm not Chuck or any, at that point I'm somebody else and I'm putting up those barriers so I, you know, protect myself from hurting while performing this song that hurts me, which is
3: fantastic.
1: I get fantastic.
3: There just enough to still be a total raw nerve, and you'll hear on the new live record there's a recording of Dirty Cables and you can just hear me fully choke up, and we didn't post-production cover that up. It's just, it's there. It's a human moment, and why not share human moments?
1: Well, that's what I liked about when you were talking and posted about this album. It's like, this isn't AI. We didn't go and post and fix things.
3: Yeah.
1: This isn't Kiss Alive where we re-recorded stuff. This isn't, you know, this is raw. This is real.
3: Yeah.
1: And whatever you think real music is real. This is us unapologetically doing what we do, and we kick ass, and I hope you think so too.
3: Yeah, there's a couple of notes, at least a couple of notes on there from me where I'm like, I could have sung that better, or I could have, I don't know, done it differently, but I still kept it because, again, it's a
1: But you
3: snapshot.
1: Talk about the magic of, like, feeding off the people that are watching
3: you.
1: Yeah. That will distract you.
3: Yeah.
1: Like, when people are, like, excited about what you're doing, you kind of want to see that.
3: Yeah.
1: And that, I hit bad notes. I mean, I hit bad notes regardless, but because I have that kind of tone and when I'm singing. But when you're, like, people are into it, you're going to screw up because you're just so happy that people are, like, involved and just, like, clapping and, like, yeah, you said it, you know, type of thing. You forget the lyrics or whatever. You know, there's always some, you know, something. But I think that's when you're feeding off the audience, they don't care about a bad note because they're there living the experience, you know. And I think that's magic.
3: Yeah. Thanks.
1: Live music is magic.
3: It is. It is. Oh, I forgot to mention. So after Watermelon Ball this Friday, the 18th, we headline the Wild Eye Soul and Blues Festival at Wild Eye Pub in Grass Valley.
1: Ooh, nice.
3: So that, I think, goes from 5 to 10, and I know Jessica Malone plays before me.
1: Friend of the show.
3: And another guy before her. So it should be really fun, and then we'll do a little jam.
1: Grass Valley does some great shows.
3: Yeah, they do. Yeah, we had a great time at the Golden Era for Pancho's birthday recently. It's a cute little speakeasy.
1: Yeah.
3: Yeah.
1: Nice.
3: Yeah.
1: Well, you have another song for us?
3: Sure.
1: And then we'll plug all of your stuff.
3: Okay. I think I want to be adventurous and sing something nobody's ever heard ever.
1: I love that.
3: A cappella.
1: Okay. Well, during the pandemic, I remember this about the pandemic. Because you're a trained opera singer, and that comes through in your vocals as a blues Americana. I mean, you're just an artist. Like you, everyone else could put a label on what they think it is. To me, you're an artist, fantastic. But you like posted a video of you doing opera with a mask on.
3: Oh, yeah.
1: I was like,
3: I forgot about
1: WTF,
3: that.
1: Girl. What is happening?
3: I call myself a closet opera singer because most people just don't like it, and that's okay. It's just one of those things where it's push-ups for the voice, and you do it to stay healthy, and that's it, you know?
1: But you were killing it.
3: Thanks.
1: I was like, what is happening right now? And well, because it was during the pandemic, you also had a mask
3: right.
1: on. It's like, that's just dumb. That's just too much. But you did a great job.
3: It's fascinating to be able to go in an empty church and sing that style from the stage where you can fill up the whole church. If you ever get a chance to do that, that's really special.
1: Johnny Cash did that a couple times where he would just go into a church. And I think there's
3: no mics or anything.
1: Yeah, it's just that. Well, there's microphones, but the room mics is not. Mm-hmm. He's just singing into an empty room and they're capturing it. It is magic.
3: Yeah.
1: It is crazy.
3: The acoustics are always a winner, you know?
1: So. That's where the non-tax dollars go, to have great acoustics in every church.
3: Well, I'm adventurous, and this is going somewhere, somehow, on the next record. And
1: okay, everybody be quiet.
3: So, I don't know why I'm being so bold. Who does this? Who does acapella? Okay.

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But it scares me half to death that I can see into your soul.

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0: Don't kiss me. 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
1: Awesome.
2: Thanks. Nobody moved. Like, nobody, like, dared move to, like, interrupt that in the slightest. Like, that was incredible.
3: Oh, thank you. I don't know how it's going to fit in somewhere, but it's going to fit in somewhere on the next thing.
1: No, perfect. I love it.
2: It's exclusive, see, everybody. It's exclusive.
1: Exclusive.
3: Yeah. That's the thing back on the subject about writing is you just collect these pieces in your phone and you copyright ones you really like. So this one is, so nobody can take it. And then you just attend to them when you have time, you know? And
1: yeah. And it's tough. I mean, I'm sure you've written songs in 15 minutes, and I'm sure it's taken you 5 years.
3: 20 years.
1: To finish the song, yeah.
3: Yeah. It could take 20 years. It could take 5 minutes. I don't get enough five-minute ones.
1: Well, being an awesome mom and an awesome wife and an awesome band leader, then
3: call me a raging beep.
1: Not from what I heard, and I know people that know people. Okay. I remember what I was going to talk about, because what are your favorite annual events that you love to do? Is Vampire Ball.
3: The Vampire Ball.
1: So please tell me you're doing Vampire Ball this year.
3: We're doing it again. Harlow's, it's always the Saturday before Halloween.
1: It's going to be so awesome.
3: Yeah, yeah.
1: So that's where Vampire came from, off of the Me and Dance Me. Was that, am I correct?
3: Well, what's funny is I heard about the Vampire Ball because they took a bunch of my audience away the same night I was playing the Sophia Theater. And I'm like, I need to find out about this.
1: Oh, I was at that show.
3: Yeah. Thank you. So I finally contact Shannon McCabe, who's in charge of it all. She's an amazing bestie of mine. And I said, now she is. But I'm like, hey, my name's Katie. And look, I have a song called Vampire. Can you give us a chance?
1: And she is. She's great.
3: Yeah, this will be our third year doing it, so I feel very honored that she's let me do it.
2: Well, you blend very well into what she's trying to do.
3: Yes.
2: Like, you have a tremendous amount of sex appeal on top of all this other talent that you have going on. Like, when I heard that you were performing, it was like a no-brainer, because I've known about the ball forever. So it's like, it was like just, that makes the most amount of sense.
1: She did haunted houses for a long time, so
2: Yes, that's cool. That's you're performing, too, right after Scott's birthday.
3: This is a year, the year that they're doing the pirate theme.
1: So
2: stop it right now.
3: I'm gonna be such a effing wench, you guys.
1: That's
3: this is gonna be so fun. I gotta start shopping now.
1: What am I gonna wear?
2: Well, Evangeline just opened back up, right?
1: Oh, that's true. That's true.
3: You know, it's funny. I lost like 32 pounds of fat, and now I don't have those fun boobies I had last year to push up and be all wenchy. So I don't know.
2: I'm sure you'll make magic happen. It'll be fine.
3: Left the building.
1: When there's a will, there's a way. You girls are very creative.
2: The best thing about a pirate costume, though, is you can literally thrift your entire costume.
3: Yeah.
2: That's
3: the
2: best thing about a pirate costume.
3: Yeah. It'll be so much fun.
1: Well, thank you so much, Katie Nipp. This Friday, Watermelon Music. It's going to be a fantastic show.
3: Yeah.
1: You don't have the regular peeps.
3: This is going to be so fun because, yes, the regulars that are there are going to be Neil Campisano on drums, my backbone, who's been with me almost a decade now, Pancho Tomaselli on the bass, Steve Etstein on the Hammond and Wurlitzer, and then Quinn is still like transitioning into the band, so he has another gig booked. So instead of Quinn, I'm having Raul Sandoval and Danny Sandoval on saxophones. So one will be on baritone saxophone, one will be on tenor saxophone. And they're just going to sax it up.
1: You know, and that's the one thing I love about some of the you people who trust me to book you at Watermelon, because I know the challenges of the Melon Ball, but every single one of you bring something different.
3: Good.
1: Every single person, and I love that you did that, because it's just going to be so different than anything. If you've been to a Katie Nipp show, this is going to be a different style of Katie Nipp show.
3: This will be totally It's never been done before.
1: And I'm excited because this will be like the third or fourth iteration of a Katie Knipp show that I've seen. I've seen you play the big grand piano on at the Sophia, which was fantastic. You know, Dark and Dank with Poncho opening up for Fantastic Negrito. I've seen, you know, the side door show where it's, you know, just fun, energetic. So this is just going to be another element of a Katie Knipp show, and I love that.
2: Plus,
1: and
2: finally,
1: I love you for coming
2: finally
1: in.
2: Finally, that piano that just lurks on stage is going to get used.
1: I know.
2: I'm pretty excited
1: every
2: about that.
1: Every picture is like just the piano
2: that,
1: hanging out.
2: With the, like a something draped over the top of it or something. That's so exciting that that's
1: like
2: actually going to be
1: it's
2: used.
1: Like a moving pad.
3: Yes. Like, oh, man. There's nothing like a real piano. There are certain songs that I'll only play on a real piano.
1: Yeah. And they've tuned it. They've been adamant about having it tuned. I mean, they do anyway, but once they knew you were coming, they're super excited to have you.
3: Oh, that's so nice.
1: Yeah. Brian and Eric are very excited about having you. So.
3: Okay, so now we just need butts and seats.
1: Yeah, watermelonmusic.com. Get tickets. Because it's going to be an amazing, amazing show, and I can't wait.
3: Thanks, me too.
1: Thank you. Katie Knipp.
3: Yay.
1: One of my besties.
3: Yay. Yes.
1: All right, we're going to play some music, and we're going to take some pictures, and then we'll be back with a live archive with Sacramento Music Archive. Here is, what is this band? The Gold Souls, Fix Me Up.
3: Yay.
1: Boom, baby.

0: 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You can also catch us at thatcaliforniasound.com. We have all sorts of fun stuff, including soon to be the performance of Katie Nip that you just heard. Amazing.
1: She has so much talent. It's like makes me feel so unworthy.
0: So good.
1: She's so good.
0: And humble. Like, she's just like, she's just a struggling artist like the rest of us artists. But she just, she's like the total band mom on top of that. I mean, JB, a good friend of mine, she's just band moms everybody. She takes care of everybody. That's just her, it's her nature. And on top of that, just being, you know, mom of two and a wife. And so she's just, yeah.
2: And a great person raising money for that Venezuelan earthquake.
0: She's
1: a good human. Like, even her posts and stuff, she's just very down to earth, very,
0: very thoughtful,
1: emotional, very,
2: very passionate,
1: empathetic. Yeah.
0: Yeah. We love her. Can't wait for her to come back.
1: Yes.
0: Already.
1: Well, yes.
0: Yeah. I mean, we'll see her Friday. But I mean, I always love having cool people on the show. So, like you guys.
2: Oh, thanks.
1: So where are they?
0: All right, well, it's time for Live Archive. 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So they said they haven't done anything from the biggest music event that Sacramento has each year, Aftershock. What we're going to get into is the Misfits doing Hybrid Moments back in 2021. He took some time to bring up the guitar and vocals and probably should do it for the entire show. But overall, he says it sounds pretty good. Let's see. I think that's up to the listeners. So this is your live archive track, The Misfits, Hybrid Moments, on K-Dirt.

0: And there you have it. 2021 live from Aftershock, The Misfits. Hybrid moments.
1: That was a quick moment.
0: It was. That's how that's how Misfits songs go.
1: I've never been to Aftershock. I was really so tempted when Iron Maiden was there, and then just no, they're so peoply.
0: It's just peoply. It's hot. It's dusty.
1: Crowded, yeah.
0: But I mean, we know a bunch of people that go.
1: I know.
0: And you know, you're doing the Lord's work. So yeah. Just bring back the info. Though I would like to see Iron Maiden again. I haven't seen them since like the Seventh Son tour.
1: So good.
0: Yeah. Anyway, I don't know. It's Schiller time, and
1: well,
0: we're minus a Schiller. Schiller is currently Schillering.
1: Doing something. He's probably looking for a selfie spot.
0: Yeah. Anyway, to hear that concert in its entirety, go to sacramentomusicarchive.com. 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And thank you, Shane Stacy. Mm-hmm. Does Schiller know we're doing a radio show?
1: I'm not sure what actually happened. Do we dare pop the top without
0: We can't
1: here?
0: Pop the top without Schiller.
1: I know, but we're also running out of time.
0: Well, you know, and usually it's me that is the problem, because you know I will talk a lot and kind of carry the show on without noticing what's going on.
1: I hear doors.
0: But
1: I hear doors. We're stalling.
0: Yeah. Oh, there you are. Hey, did you know we're doing a radio show?
2: What the heck?
1: We're stalling here.
2: I was signing the Bill Wagman Memorial book out there.
0: Couldn't have done that after the show.
1: No, nope, you got to do it right now, in the moment.
2: What are we up to?
1: You.
3: It is Schiller time.
0: It's Schiller time. And if you want to do live dirt, that's fine too.
2: We'll do this is really short, so we'll do Schiller time first, then we'll go back and do live dirt afterward.
1: Okay. Wait, we can't do that, can we?
2: It's National Fried Chicken Day.
0: Why didn't we know this?
2: I don't know. I don't know why it's not more common knowledge.
1: Fried chicken is delicious.
2: And
0: not my favorite, but
1: you're so wrong.
2: Turns out there's a fried chicken song. This is Perry Grip from Santa Barbara with a song called Appropriate Enough. Fried chicken.
0: Only here on that California.

0: And there you have it, the fried chicken song. You got to crunch it, and you got to munch it.
1: No words.
2: You know, it started out as Schiller's random track of the day, and that was pretty much a random track.
0: That was one of the most random.
1: Yeah, you haven't been that random in a while.
2: No.
1: So,
2: welcome back. Chuck's been stealing them.
1: Welcome back. Oh, yeah, the Antifunk
2: He's been dipping his toe into my waters.
0: That, this is true. But I do got some random things.
1: Keep your toes to yourself, sir.
0: Whoa. All right. Let's do a quick live dirt. Let's get
2: dirty.
0: Sounds
2: good. Tuesday, July 7th, tomorrow at the Cafe Colonial in Sacramento's Love Gang, and at Ace of Spades in Sac, it's Elevation Rhythm. Wednesday, July 8th, Kielbasa at Central Park Farmer's Market.
0: That's the Kielbasa, eh?
2: Thursday, July 9th at the Press Club in Sacramento, it's Toxic Waves, and at Sac Yard, it's Grungezilla.
0: Ooh.
2: That sounds scary and nutty at the same time. Friday, July 10th, you just heard in studio Katie Nipp. She'll be at the Melon Ball, Watermelon Music in Davis at Great Bear Vineyards, where I just saw Jeffrey Miller. It's Erica Davis, friend of the show.
0: Oh, yeah. Erica and Davis, they do that duo thing?
2: Yeah, I think it's solo.
0: Oh.
2: I could be wrong. And at Roosteller Farm, it's going to be the Craven Quartet. Hattie and her dad and a couple other Cravens. Cravens all over this place.
1: All the Cravens. All the Cravens are coming. The Cravens are coming. The Cravens are coming.
2: Saturday, July 11th at Sudwork Brewing in Davis, it's Nat Lefkoff and Valley Taylor. That should be a great show. And at Boca de Rio, I'm sorry, at Roosteller Farm in Dixon, I'll be running sound for Boca de Rio for their Brazil Carnival.
1: Oh, that sounds like super fun.
2: Yeah, it's going to be a blast.
1: Very nice.
2: And at the Torch Club, another friend of the show, Natalie Cortez Band, will be performing. And finally, on Sunday, July 12th, at the Pearl in Locke, it's Lori Lewis.
1: We haven't been to the Pearl in a while.
2: I know. We got to get back out there.
1: We should figure out how to make that happen.
2: It's a good time. It's worth the drive out to Locke to see Mark Miller and the gang. For more information, check out the events tab at kdrt.org.
1: Nice.
2: What you got going on?
1: I don't know. We're just kind of looking at calendars to see what's going on. I don't have Bocce this week on Wednesday, so I was trying to see if there's any shows on Wednesdays. Chuck almost took a header. It's all good. A little scorpion action over here.
0: That's right.
1: Would have been fabulous.
0: We talk about Phantom?
1: No. Well, sort of.
0: I had to go to the bathroom. Real bad.
1: We didn't need to tell everybody. It's all good. We had it covered, by the way. We're fine.
0: Thanks.
1: But I think we're all headed to CaliCraft, right? So if anyone's out there, you want to play a little trivia, let's go.
2: That's right.
0: Sounds good to me.
2: We need the help.
1: Oh, my God. We totally need the help. Although, we do pretty well. Like, for coming to the last half of trivia,
0: we get, like, the last three questions.
1: We've never been
0: last. Blitz the whole thing and then double down on the last one. And we end up still in the top 20. Yeah. Anyway, thanks so much for listening. Thank you, Katie Nipp. Thank you, guys. And hopefully we'll see you nerds out of CaliCraft. Here's one of our favorite bands, The Happies. It's time to change the world.
1: Appropriate.
0: So let's do it. Maybe. There we go.
2: See y'all.

I'm Dr. Anthony Lizerwitz, and this is Climate Connections. From Colorado to Mexico, the Rio Grande and its tributaries provide drinking water for millions of people, irrigate vast areas of farmland, and provide habitat for native cutthroat trout. So the water is in high demand, and strains on the river system are growing. As the climate warms, droughts are becoming more intense, and mountain snowpack, which melts into the streams that feed the Rio Grande, is declining. To make sure there will be enough water for farmers in the spring and summer, water is held back during the winter in upstream reservoirs,

0: reduces the water flowing through streams and rivers in winter months.
1: That's clearly a threat to the trout populations that exist in these rivers.
0: Kevin Terry is with Trout Unlimited. His group works with farmers, water districts, and others to arrange releases from upstream reservoirs during the winter when possible.
1: To keep the ecosystems healthy and keep fish as healthy as possible, while at the same time delivering water supplies to downstream communities for other benefits, including augmentation of well depletions, supplies for livestock.
0: He says as water becomes scarcer in the region, it's critical that people work together to make the best use of every drop. Climate Connections is produced by the Yale Center for Environmental Communication. 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

0: From New York, this is Democracy Now!
1: They hit a couple of ships, and so we hit them much harder. When they hit, we hit 10 times harder. Anything that happens is going to be over very quickly, and we'll only make it safer, including for oil.
0: The U.S. and Iran have returned to open conflict, trading airstrikes for a second day. We'll talk to Iranian-American analyst Trita Parsi with the Quincy Institute. Then to Houston, where family and community are reeling after ICE agents shoot and kill Lorenzo Salgado Araujo, a 52-year-old father of three U.S. citizens.
2: I am Ronaldo Salgado, the oldest son of Lorenzo Salgado Araujo. I want to tell you about my dad. He was a hard-working family man who never wanted his name to be known by anyone outside of his family. He wanted nothing else in life but to provide for his wife and see his sons become great people.
0: We'll hear from his son, Ronaldo, and go to Houston for the latest. Then to the case of Geraldo Lunas Campos, a Cuban immigrant whose death in ICE custody was ruled a homicide. We'll look at a ProPublica Texas Tribune investigation called He Didn't Need to Die, how an immigration detention center repeatedly failed to address a mental health crisis. Finally, to Albania. Thousands have filled the streets to protest a luxury resort development deal with Jared Kushner and Ivanka Trump.
3: It's been too long with this kind of political culture, well, where the prime minister and the political parties of this country think they can do anything. There are no barriers to what they think is acceptable in politics.
0: It's called the Flamingo Revolution. Could it take the Albanian government down? All that and more coming up. Welcome to Democracy Now!, democracynow.org, The War and Peace Report. I'm Amy Goodman. The United States bombed Iran for a second consecutive night after President Trump declared the ceasefire over. Blasts were reported near the Bushehr nuclear power plant and in multiple cities across Iran, with the U.S. saying it struck 90 targets, including near the Strait of Hormuz. According to the Iranian Health Ministry, at least 14 people have been killed since the U.S. resumed bombing. Meanwhile, Iran says it's retaliated by attacking U.S. bases and strategic centers in Bahrain, Kuwait, and Qatar. And Jordan's military said it intercepted 8 missiles in its airspace. Iran's chief negotiator, Mohammad Bagher Ghalibaf, says the United States, quote, still hasn't learned that bullying and breaking promises are no longer cost-free, unquote. On Wednesday, President Trump spoke at the NATO summit in Turkey and threatened to strike Iran's civilian infrastructure, saying, quote, they really deserve it.
1: Their electric manufacturing facilities, right? Their electric plants where they make their electricity in there. If we have to, we'll take them out. I don't want to do that, but if we have to, we'll take them out. They have desalinization plants. We'll take them out if we have to. I hate to do that. That's probably the one I would like not to do least. We attacked Kog Island last night. We knocked out a piece. I said, don't touch the oil.
0: President Trump was speaking alongside Ukrainian President Volodymyr Zelensky during the same news conference. Trump mistakenly confused Iran and Japan.
1: I told this story yesterday. We had 111 missiles shot by the Islamic Republic of Japan.
0: We'll have more on Iran after headlines with Quincy Institute Vice President Trita Parsi. The body of Iran's Supreme Leader Ayatollah Ali Khamenei is being laid to rest today at a shrine in the city of Mashhad. It's the culmination of a multi-day funeral procession that's drawn millions of mourners, including foreign dignitaries and at least 8 heads of state. On Wednesday, massive crowds joined funeral processions in Iraq's holy cities of Najaf and Karbala for Khamenei, who was killed in a U.S.-Israeli airstrike on February 28th, along with his daughter, son-in-law, daughter-in-law, and 14-month-old granddaughter. Israel's continuing its attacks on southern Lebanon with reports of heavy bombings in the town of Tebbi. On Wednesday, Lebanon's national news agency reported two men were killed in an Israeli drone strike in Nabatea, Israel's latest violation of its ceasefire deal with Lebanon. This follows an Israeli strike on Monday that killed four people, including public school principal Esperanza Gandor and her mother. Gandor had returned to Nabatea to check on repairs at her war-damaged home following months of displacement when Israel bombed her vehicle. In Gaza, health officials report at least nine Palestinians have been killed by Israeli airstrikes and gunfire over the last 24 hours. Among the victims, Ahmad Nasser Salim, a driver who was delivering food for the U.S.-based nonprofit World Central Kitchen. In Khan Yunis, an Israeli missile hit a tent for displaced people in the Almawasi area, killing at least four people, including a 10-year-old child. One survivor said he was asleep when the strikes hit.
4: We were staying in the tents on the understanding that this area was safe and people live in tents. By God, I was asleep when suddenly a missile struck. We came here and found the impact. There were martyrs and wounded. People were carrying them to ambulances and they loaded them onto carts and took them all to the hospitals. A friend of mine, whose tent was next to mine, was injured and his mother was injured too.
0: Meanwhile, human rights groups say a photo apparently taken by an Israeli soldier and shared on social media corroborates widespread reports of torture. The image shows a man stripped to his underwear, blindfolded and bound, face down to a pole with his arms tied painfully behind his back. The soldier captioned the photo, "Good morning," in Hebrew, and later deleted the post. On Wednesday, Amnesty International appealed to U.S. Secretary of State Marco Rubio, asking him to secure the immediate and unconditional release of Dr. Hussam Abu Safia, the prominent Palestinian pediatrician, director of Gaza's Kamel Edwan Hospital, has been held by Israel without charge since his abduction by Israeli troops 18 months ago. Amnesty says Abu Safia faces an imminent threat to his life due to torture and medical neglect by his Israeli captors. It's calling on the State Department to bring the U.S. into compliance with the Leahy Law, which prohibits U.S. financial or military aid to foreign security forces that commit gross human rights abuses. To see our coverage of Dr. Abu Safia, go to democracynow.org. Russian missiles and drones rain down on Ukraine's biggest cities overnight. Officials in Kyiv report three people were killed and several others injured among civilian sites. Hit was a 25-story residential high-rise. Elsewhere, Russian strikes killed four people in Odessa and three others in Kharkiv. Dozens were injured by the bombings. Elsewhere, Ukraine's military said its drones attacked three more Russian oil refineries, along with pipeline pumping stations and Russian tankers operating in the Black Sea. Ukraine's attacks on Russian energy sites have triggered acute fuel shortages. On Wednesday, the Kremlin announced a ban on diesel exports to support the domestic fuel market. Meanwhile, Ukrainian President Volodymyr Zelensky held a series of high-level meetings at the NATO summit in Ankara on Wednesday, including with President Trump, who said the U.S. plans to license Patriot missile technology to Ukraine. Trump also said the U.S. would support Ukraine's efforts to strike deeper inside Russian territory. Russia's foreign ministry denounced the decisions made at the NATO summit, saying they could lead to a catastrophe. At one point, President Trump called Zelensky President Putin. In Maine, Democratic Senate nominee Graham Plattner has suspended his campaign following a report he raped a former girlfriend in 2021. In recent days, most of Plattner's most high-profile supporters withdrew their endorsements, including Senators Bernie Sanders and Elizabeth Warren, as well as Congressmember Ro Khanna. Democrats had been hoping the populist Marine veteran and oysterman would unseat Republican Senator Susan Collins in November. In a video message posted Wednesday night, Plattner denied the rape allegation, said it was part of an effort to crush his campaign.
5: We live in a political system that is not built for normal people. It is a system that is built structurally to make sure that movements like ours cannot flourish. That if they begin to succeed, they can be crushed.
0: The main Democratic Party says it's planning a nominating convention of hundreds to choose a new Senate nominee. The party has until July 27th to name a candidate. Possible senatorial contenders include Maine Governor Janet Mills, Maine Secretary of State Shana Bellows, and Dr. Nirav Shah, a public health official who led Maine's response to COVID, as well as progressive Troy Jackson, a lifetime logger and former president of Maine State Senate. In other Senate news, questions continue to swirl about Kentucky Senator Mitch McConnell's health. He's been hospitalized since June 14th. McConnell heads the Senate Defense Appropriations Subcommittee and is the former Senate Majority Leader. McConnell is set to retire after his term ends in January. On Wednesday, Kentucky's Democratic governor, Andy Beshear, sent a letter to Senator McConnell demanding he provide a health update. Meanwhile, McConnell's wife, Elaine Chao, the former U.S. Labor and Transportation Secretary, has returned home from a trip to China. She had faced criticism for remaining in China after McConnell was hospitalized. In a statement, she wrote, quote, "The senator's health did not warrant an immediate return to the U.S., she said. A federal judge has ruled that E. Jean Carroll can collect $5.8 million from President Donald Trump. The money has been held in escrow since a jury found Trump sexually abused and defamed her. The judge's ruling comes a week after the U.S. Supreme Court declined to hear Trump's appeal of the verdict. E. Jean Carroll had sued Trump for sexually assaulting her in a department store dressing room in the 1990s. The family of Lorenzo Salgado Araujo is demanding an independent investigation into his death. The Mexican father was fatally shot in Houston, Texas, on Tuesday by an ICE agent who was driving an unmarked vehicle. Lorenzo Salgado Araujo had lived in the United States for decades and was driving a construction crew to a job site. His son, Ronaldo, spoke Wednesday.
6: He did not deserve to die. He did not deserve to be reduced to a headline of Mexican man shot and killed by ICE. He deserved to live a quiet life as Lorenzo Salgado Araujo, a husband, a father, and a job creator for dozens of men who also wanted the American dream.
7: That's right.
6: I would be doing his memory a disservice if I didn't recognize the other three men who were with him, one of which was my uncle. All three men were rounded up. I have not heard from them.
0: We'll go to Texas for more on the story later in the broadcast. In Tennessee, a DEA agent shot and killed a man at a Memphis motel Wednesday as members of a federal task force attempted to serve him an arrest warrant. The U.S. Marshals Service alleges the suspect had pointed a gun at agents. The victim has not been identified. It's the fourth deadly shooting by agents with the Trump administration's so-called Memphis Safe Task Force, which includes members of the Tennessee National Guard and officers from more than a dozen federal agencies. On Monday, two National Guard soldiers fatally shot 20-year-old Tyron Johnson as he was being pursued by Memphis police. His family's demanding video evidence corroborating the police claims that Johnson first attempted to fire a gun at the soldiers. Just weeks earlier, a Homeland Security special agent shot 25-year-old Jonah Neal in his Memphis home. Neal's family had called 911 to report he had a gun and was threatening to harm himself. He was pronounced dead at the scene. And on May 13th, the DEA agent fatally shot 41-year-old Darren Pegram as he worked his shift at a Memphis Burger King. Authorities say the officer opened fire after Pegram reached into his waistband for a gun. His family says he was unarmed and shot in the back. And a former Wisconsin County judge has been spared prison time after she was convicted in federal court of obstructing federal agents from arresting an undocumented immigrant. Hannah Dugan was accused of helping the immigrant leave her courtroom in April 2025 to avoid arrest by agents waiting in the hallway. Instead of serving prison time, former Judge Dugan was fined $5,000. And those are some of the headlines. This is Democracy Now!, democracynow.org, The War and Peace Report. I'm Amy Goodman. The United States bombed Iran for a second consecutive night after President Trump declared the ceasefire over. Blasts were reported in multiple cities, with the U.S. saying it had struck 90 targets across Iran, including sites along the Strait of Hormuz. Blasts were also reported near the Bushehr nuclear power plant. According to the Iranian Health Ministry, at least 14 people have been killed since the U.S. resumed its attacks. Another 78 people were wounded. Meanwhile, Iran says it's retaliated by attacking U.S. bases and strategic centers in Bahrain, Kuwait, and Qatar. In addition, Jordan's military said it intercepted 8 missiles in its airspace. Iran's chief negotiator, Mohammad Bagher Ghalibaf, says the United States, quote, still hasn't learned that bullying and breaking promises are no longer cost-free, unquote. On Wednesday, President Trump spoke at the NATO summit in Turkey and threatened to strike Iran's civilian infrastructure, saying, quote, they really deserve it, unquote. On the flight back to the United States, Trump spoke more about the U.S. attacks.
8: We just hit them very hard. And I say we hit them 20 to 1. Every time they hit us, we're going to hit them 20. And we did it last night. They did a little something today, but it was really retribution for last night. They hit actually 3 boats, not 2. And when they hit, we hit back much harder. We have many ways we can win, but we've already won militarily. They have very little. They have very little left, and they want to make a deal so badly. They called a little while ago. They want to make a deal so badly. I just don't know if they're worthy of making a deal. I don't know that they're going to honor the deal. That's the problem.
0: Meanwhile, during a press conference on Wednesday at the NATO summit, Trump mistakenly confused Iran and Japan.
1: I told this story yesterday. We had 111 missiles shot by the Islamic Republic of Japan.
0: President Trump was sitting next to the Ukrainian president, Volodymyr Zelensky, as he confused Iran and Japan and then referred to Zelensky as President Putin. We're joined now by Trita Parsi, executive vice president of the Quincy Institute for Responsible Statecraft. His latest piece on Substack headlined, How the U.S.-Iran Fight in the Strait of Hormuz Can Be Resolved Before It Blows Up the MOU. That's the memo of understanding. Trita, talk about what's happened and President Trump saying the ceasefire is over. What does this mean?
9: Well, this is obviously a disastrous development and a huge risk to the survival of the MOU and the entire diplomatic track that could put an end to this war and also give birth to a completely different relationship between the United States and Iran if it was successful. I'm not entirely sure as to whether this is completely over or not, because at the end of the day, both countries are in dire need of an end to this war. We have seen an exchange of fire before, after which they did return to talks. But this time, obviously, it is worse because the United States is now escalating beyond just striking southern Iran, has also started striking civilian targets in other parts of Iran. And there's a significant risk, of course, that there will be massive further Iranian retaliation against this. What is really frustrating with all of this is that prior to all of this, after the first round of exchange of fire, the two sides were converging towards an understanding on how to handle the strait. The Iranians did not want to see any ships travel through any corridor of the strait without coordinating with them. That's their interpretation of the MOU. The U.S. has a different interpretation. But they were converging towards an understanding in which essentially, all ships would have to notify both the Iranians as well as one party in the GCC. And if that were to happen, both sides would essentially walk away and the strait would be open without any problems. But before they managed to get to that agreement, the Iranian funeral of the former supreme leader took place and talks were suspended. In the meantime, additional ships with their transporters off traveled through the southern corridor without coordinating with the Iranians. The Iranians gave them several warnings, eventually shot at them. And that's what then precipitated this exchange of fire that we see right now, in which the U.S. first struck Iran 2 nights ago and then again last night. But this has now gone to such a high level that it is much worse than the previous exchange and may very well be the end of the MOU altogether.
0: The front page of the New York Times says U.S. bombs Iran again as truce breaks down, Trump mulls blockade. Talk about exactly what that would mean. And that clip we just played of him saying he's going after the civilian infrastructure. We don't know how many people have died in Iran, but there are a number in these latest attacks. And then, of course, you have Bahrain, Kuwait. Perhaps Jordan is saying that they intercepted Iranian missiles.
9: Yes, we have seen a pattern in which the Iranians do strike back at American bases in the region. I believe that last night they also struck at the base outside of Doha in Qatar. Creeping process back to the U.S. were to reimpose the blockade of the Persian Gulf, then we will see the Iranians probably not only closing the strait, but also pushing the Houthis to close the Red Sea as well. And that would not only be a return to war, but that would be a worse situation than what we saw before. Moreover, if Trump follows through on his threats of targeting energy infrastructure in Iran, that's when the Iranians are likely to start striking, not just at bases in the GCC countries, but at their energy infrastructure as well. And that would, again, make the situation worse than what it was during the war itself.
0: Now, apparently, Special Envoy Steve Witkoff, Jared Kushner, Trump's son-in-law, who's being massively protested in Albania for his and Ivanka Trump's development project with the Albanian government on an island there, are in Geneva, although the high-stakes talks there, apparently, are for Russia's invasion of Ukraine.
9: Yes.
0: I'm sorry. That's old information. But let me go to a clip of President Trump describing to reporters the kind of airstrikes and damage he's considering in Iran, what I was talking about earlier.
8: Look, we're not attacking at the highest level. The highest level of the bridges there, which we can knock down. I would say in one day we knocked down every single bridge in Iran. There's not a thing they can do about it. Their electric manufacturing facilities, right? Their electric plants where they make their electricity in there. We will, if we have to, we'll take them out. I don't want to do that, but if we have to, we'll take them out. They have desalinization plants. We'll take them out if we have to. I hate to do that. That's probably the one I would like not to do least. We attacked Kog Island last night. We knocked out a piece. I said, don't touch the oil, because maybe we'll take over Kog Island. You know, we may take over Kog Island. There's not a thing they can do about it.
0: So, Trita Parsi, President Trump also referred to the people that are negotiating as scum. He was asked by reporters why he is saying that now, given he didn't say that before. And he boasted about taking out the first level of Iranian negotiators and the second level of Iranian negotiators. And now he's on the third level, I think he said.
9: First of all, I think it's important to recognize that a lot of these different things that Trump is threatening are war crimes, taking out the civilian infrastructure, desalination plants, etc. All of this would constitute war crimes. And of course, we already have seen plenty of war crimes in this war already. Again, if the United States were to go in that direction, it's important to know Trump made similar threats during the war and stopped short of doing it and executing it. And the key reason for that is, if the United States were to do this, the Iranians likely will retaliate against similar targets in the GCC countries. And if you go after the energy infrastructure in the GCC countries, then we're not just talking about an oil crisis as a result of a bottleneck in the Persian Gulf and in the Strait, but a production problem, which would take much longer to recover from and most likely would throw the entire global economy into a recession. And this is the key reason as to why he didn't do it last time, probably the reason why he won't do it this time either. But the threats themselves, nevertheless, are further undermining the atmosphere that is necessary to be able to make diplomacy work and ultimately lead to a deal. Now, the Iranian attacks against the ship from the U.S. perspective is also actions that are undermining that atmosphere. But this is escalating at a speed at this point, in which is very different from the last escalation, but also one that makes it much more difficult to find an exit ramp from.
0: I also wanted to ask you about a CNN expose, more about the Manab Girls' School, where over 175 people were killed, overwhelmingly little girls going to school. CNN reporting that military officials knew within days that, quote, senior U.S. military commanders bypassed warnings and critical databases, that intelligence about potential targets in Iran was severely out of date, and approved some strikes anyway, including the strike on the school. Unnamed sources also cited to CNN that Defense Secretary Pete Hegseth's previous decision to cut the civilian harm mitigation and response staff at the Pentagon by over 90%, only one full-time staffer was left to work with development strike teams. Can you talk about the ongoing significance of this? Because we're talking about the U.S. continuing to strike Iran now.
9: Yeah, this is one of the darkest moments of American military history, I would say, in recent history, what happened to the schools in Minab and the young schoolgirls who were all killed. And we've seen how that had a profound impact on the Iranians. This is all part of a larger effort by Secretary of War Hegseth, in which he wants to undo the norms around the use of force, what he calls no longer fighting woke wars, essentially taking away most of the guardrails that have been put into place by the United States itself over the course of the last couple of decades after the Second World War to protect civilians in war. Now, there's a systematic effort, both by the Israelis and by the United States under Pete Hegseth, to undo these norms and make it permissible to do things that over the course of the last couple of decades have been considered unlawful in war. And this is one of the first examples, the results of something like that, in which after cutting so many people who would actually review these things, going through all the type of mechanisms and protocols to make sure that these targets were not going to be civilian, after having undone that, we've seen the direct result of it. And it's important to also understand, this happened on the first day of the war. This was not after 2 weeks, not after 2 months, in which statistically something atrocious could happen. This happened on the very first day of the war. And I think it is an indication of the direction we will be going in if this is not reversed, if these efforts to undo these norms around the use of force are not undone.
0: Finally, the funeral of Khamenei. How massive it's been, millions of people going from Iran to Iraq. And if you can talk about the significance, what this means for the future of Iran.
9: One thing I think we saw through these funeral proceedings, particularly the massive crowds that were also showing up in Iraq, is the influence that Iran has in the region, particularly in the Shia community, but not just limited to that. This is something that I think is consistently underestimated in Washington, in which it is not fully appreciated the degree to which Iran is interconnected and has massive influence in many of the neighboring countries. And as a result, any effort to try to completely isolate Iran and cut it off from the rest of the region is not going to work and has not worked so far. And I think the funeral proceedings in Iraq in particular showed what an impossible task that is, and one reason as to why that approach needs to be set aside, because the end result of it is now become clear. That type of an effort of isolating Iran only leads to a war. And we've already seen what a disastrous outcome that war would be.
0: I want to thank you for being with us, Trita Parsi, Executive Vice President of the Quincy Institute for Responsible Statecraft. We'll link to your piece on Substack headlined How the U.S.-Iran Fight in the Strait of Hormuz can be resolved before it blows up the MOU. Coming up, we go to Houston, Texas, where a family and community are reeling after ICE agents shot and killed Lorenzo Salgado Araujo, a 52-year-old father of three U.S. citizens. He's been in the United States for decades. Stay with us.

0: Oleada, performed by Julieta Venegas in our Democracy Now! Studio. This is Democracy Now!, democracynow.org. I'm Amy Goodman. In Texas, immigration and civil rights advocacy groups are demanding an independent investigation into the fatal shooting of Lorenzo Salgado Araujo, a Mexican immigrant and father of three U.S. citizens who was killed by an ICE agent in Houston during an attempted traffic stop. He'd been living in the United States for nearly 35 years. Lorenzo Salgado Araujo worked in construction. On Tuesday morning, he was starting his workday by picking up other workers in Magnolia Park, historically Latino neighborhood, when ICE targeted him. This is his son speaking at a news conference Wednesday.
1: I want to tell you about my dad. He was a hardworking family man who never wanted his name to be known by anyone outside of his family. He wanted nothing else in life but to provide for his wife and see his sons become great people. He was also a man of routine. For the majority of the last 35 years of his life in the United States, he began the day the same way and always ended it by coming home, sitting on the porch, eating a hearty meal made by my mother, going to sleep, and doing it all over again the next day. Let me tell you about my father's last day alive, with as much detail as possible, because it's vividly replaying in my head over and over again. At 5 a.m., my mom and dad woke up before the rest of the world did. My dad brushed his teeth, he showered. My mom cooked him a huge meal for him to eat that day. At 5:50, my dad got dressed, grabbed his lunch and coffee, hugged and kissed my mom goodbye, slipped on his hat for the day, loaded his lunch, his work boots, his coffee, in his work van. He patted our dog on his head goodbye and drove off to pick up his crew for work. At 6:45 a.m., he should have been picking up the last of his guys before heading to North Houston to finish up construction on some houses. 5 minutes later, unbeknownst to me, at 6:55, unbeknownst to all of us, my dad had been shot inside his van near the intersection of Wayside and Canal by ICE agents in unmarked cars.
0: That's Ronaldo Salgado, the son of Lorenzo Salgado Araujo. Ronaldo also said that the three other people in the car, including his uncle, were taken into custody and have not been heard from since. Following the shooting, ICE claims Salgado Araujo had ignored verbal commands and rammed their vehicle, and that an agent fired on him in self-defense. Local elected officials and civil rights advocates are demanding the release of the video footage in an independent investigation. This is Roman Palomares, the national president of LULAC, that's the League of United Latin American Citizens, speaking at Wednesday's news conference in Houston.
2: We are here today because in the absence of facts from Immigration and Customs Enforcement, ICE, we are left with no choice but to conclude that a man was unlawfully killed on the streets of Houston yesterday morning, barely 24 hours ago. His name was Lorenzo Salgado Araujo. Say his name because no one else, ICE does not want you to say that name. Today, we stand here as a community and we demand, okay? LULAC today is demanding, okay? We are not asking, we're not requesting. We are demanding the truth. It is unacceptable, it is un-American to use lethal force against a human being, then lock away the evidence, hide the video, silence the record, and expect his family, the people of Houston, and the American public to simply nod and say, we believe you, because we don't. We do not believe you. You have not earned that trust. ICE has not earned that trust from the American people. Your pattern has been one of inaccuracies, of prejudicial leaks before the facts are known, of twisting the narrative to fit your version of events.
0: The fatal shooting of Lorenzo Salgado Araujo came on the six-month anniversary of the ICE killing of Renee Good in Minneapolis. For more, we go to Houston to speak with Cesar Espinosa, executive director of the civil rights group FIEL immigrant families and students in the fight. He was at Wednesday's news conference. Thanks for joining us. Our deepest condolences for the whole community. Cesar, talk about what you know and how the federal government has responded. Why haven't you been able to see the video of what happened?
3: Well, I mean, it's been really complicated. And we've seen time and time again, after ICE does these killings, after they do these acts, which they start, by the way, all of a sudden, you know, everything is hush-hush. They don't want to release anything. We don't even know if there's body cam footage that exists because ICE agents are not mandated to wear body cameras or have them running. And so there's, or at this point, there's, and being this soon, there's so many questions that are left unanswered. And at the end of the day, the community, the family, and the United States and every single person in this country deserves an answer.
0: If you can talk about what Rinaldo said, that his father was being followed by unmarked cars, likely afraid for his life, that if he had known he was being followed by law enforcement, he would have followed the protocol, but he had no idea what was going on.
3: Amy, we hear this all the time. People are saying, well, why don't people comply? Why don't they just stop? But I want people to put themselves in these immigrants' shoes or these people. They all of a sudden, they are being approached by unmarked vehicles. These vehicles many times, often, start ramming vehicles, trying to get them to stop, trying to get them, force them to stop. And when people jump out, they're not wearing insignia, you know, saying federal agents or ICE or a badge. They're wearing, a lot of the times, plain clothing with vests that just say police. I mean, we've heard in this entire time that there's people impersonating ICE agents and things like that. So I cannot imagine the fear that a lot of people feel when they are being persecuted by somebody that's unknown. And I ask people, you know, put yourself in these folks' shoes and ask yourself, how would you react?
0: So, Cesar, there were three other people in the vehicle with Lorenzo, reportedly rounded up after the fatal shooting. Where are they? Who are they?
3: We know that one of them is Lorenzo's brother, or, you know, Ronaldo's uncle. The other two gentlemen, we don't know who they are. And we don't know where they are at right now. As it happens, a lot of the times with immigrants, once they get put into the system, it can take anywhere from 48 to 72 hours to sometimes even weeks for us to be able to find them. What we have heard, though, from, and it's very troubling to hear this from some of the other family members, is that they're being told to sign voluntary departures. They're being told to, you know, cooperate with the version that ICE has released. So that, you know, they can basically threatening them they're going to file charges if they don't, or that they're going to be deported expeditiously. And what we fear is that this is another effort from ICE to cover up something that they did very, very wrong.
0: And finally, if you can talk about the rising deployment of federal immigrant agents to Houston and surrounding areas and the role of the Trump ally, the Texas governor, Greg Abbott.
3: Well, you know, one of the things that we've seen over the last year and a half is we've really seen a vamping up of state troopers and forces that are mandated by the governor of Texas trying to emulate what the federal government is doing. And we've seen that rise in our area. In the last couple of weeks, we had heard reports of more ICE sightings, and it was just a matter of time before this happened. And we don't want these things to happen. We don't, you know, it's unfathomable what this family is going through, and our condolences go to to Lorenzo's family. But at the end of the day, we must do everything we can to make sure that they get the transparency and justice that they deserve.
0: Cesar Espinosa, Executive Director of FIEL, Immigrant Families and Students in the Fight, speaking to us from Houston. We're going to stay in Texas. This is Democracy Now!, democracynow.org. I'm Amy Goodman. As we continue on the issue of immigration enforcement, we're going to talk to about the family of Geraldo Lunas Campos. He was a 55-year-old Cuban immigrant whose death in ICE custody was ruled a likely homicide. The family is suing four guards and the companies that oversaw Camp East Montana, a sprawling immigration detention tent camp at the Fort Bliss military base in El Paso, Texas, at the time of Campos' death. The Washington Post reports his family seeking more than $1 million in damages from Acquisition Logistics, the company that oversaw Camp East Montana when Campos was killed, Akima, which employed the guards accused of killing Campos, and Nana Regional Corporation, Akima's parent company. Earlier this year, an autopsy report released by El Paso County Medical Examiner's Office concluded Campos died from asphyxia caused by neck and torso compression, ruling his death a homicide. Before his death, Campos had complained of not getting the right dosage of medication to treat his bipolar disorder and anxiety. He'd also expressed having suicidal thoughts, but instead of receiving proper care, Campos was placed in solitary confinement where guards shackled and handcuffed him, repeatedly putting pressure on his neck and chest until his body went limp. For more, we go to Philadelphia, where we're joined by Perla Treviso, reporter with the ProPublica Texas Tribune Investigative Unit. Her recent piece headlined, "He Didn't Need to Die: How an Immigration Detention Center Repeatedly Failed to Address a Mental Health Crisis." Perla, thank you so much for joining us. Tell us what you know.
4: Yeah, so we thank you for having me, first of all. We've reviewed nearly 300 pages of an extended medical examiner report that has not been published or had not been published before. And in it, you know, as you mentioned, we had heard that Geraldo had continued to ask for his medication. That's actually what led to the altercation, according to witnesses, the day he died. But for the first time, we can see in writing how, you know, we counted at least eight times from the day he entered Camp East Montana in September to the day he died. He had requested medication that was helping him, you know, with his anxiety, with depression, that would help him sleep better. And yet he was not getting it, including in one of the medical notes. A medical provider notes that it's on November 10th, and he hadn't received his medication since November 6th. We also see that there was a previous suicide attempt in October, and we include more details in the story. But basically, you know, he had been put in segregation. He had tied a bed sheet to his, you know, wrapped it around his neck, and they were able to talk him out of it. And one of the medical experts we talked to said that, you know, that he, based on the notes, it seems that that case was minimized instead of taken as seriously as it should have.
0: So the coroner found homicide by asphyxiation. Explain how Geraldo Lunas Campos died.
4: Yeah, so what we know, again, the FBI is actually investigating the case. So, you know, there's still a lot of details that should be coming out. But what we know from witness statements and what has been reported is that he was brought into the segregation unit. They say that he grew combative. He once they were about to go in, he refused. Witnesses say that they believe he was shackled. There were several guards. They took him down. And as you said, asphyxia. So it means like they put some pressure on his chest and he stopped breathing. Then medical providers were called. Nurses arrived. Eventually they called 911. 911 came and they tried to do CPR and revive him. But at that point, it was too late.
0: If you can talk about the medical providers who work there and now who the family is suing, the levels of responsibility here and what they're suing for.
4: So they're suing the guards that you mentioned and the companies. I think, you know, it's been very hard to get information from people who work at the facility. And you have the main contractor that you mentioned, Acquisition, who has been since replaced. And then contractors under them that, you know, take care of cleaning, food, medical. We've tried to reach, you know, for months to people who either work there or work there. They've been signing non-disclosure agreements. We weren't able to reach most of them. We were able to talk to one, a medical provider who used to work at the facility, as well to a current government official. And I think, you know, one of the biggest takeaways for us is that from the very beginning, you could see that there were concerns about mental health and suicides. Very early on, you start getting calls to 911 talking about people who try to commit suicide. The workers, they're not, the medical providers are not part of the lawsuit, but, you know, what my understanding is that they were complaining about, based on this calls, that sometimes they didn't have oxygen, they didn't have AKG paper, that they were having minimum resources. So we know from the beginning that the facility was not fully equipped to deal with the issues that it was facing.
0: Talk about the companies that are being sued, all the different levels of the sprawling detention camp.
4: So Acquisition, I mean, you know, most of the companies have not had prior experience dealing with detention centers. So this was a Department of Defense or War contract. Acquisition was the one that was hired. It was a small company out of Virginia. I think a really veteran owned, had gotten them in contract. Akimo is a company that mostly is known for guard services. So they were providing the guard services for Camp East Ventana as well as other detention centers. Loyal Source is not part of the lawsuit, but Loyal Source is a company that was providing the medical care. And so, yes, I think the issue with private detention is that you have multiple players that each play a role in, and in this case, you know, all of the families decided to sue some of them, including the main contractor. And as you mentioned, the guards that we know were directly involved with the moment he died.
0: Perla, we're going to link to your piece. Perla Treviso is reporter with the ProPublica Texas Tribune Investigative Unit. Her recent piece headlined, "He Didn't Need to Die, How an Immigration Detention Center Repeatedly Failed to Address a Mental Health Crisis." Joining us from Philadelphia. This is Democracy Now!, democracynow.org. Could the Albanian government fall over massive protests that are taking place there called the Flamingo Revolution over a deal the Albanian government made with Jared Kushner and Ivanka Trump for a luxury resort on an Albanian island? Stay with us.

0: That was Joan Baez singing Joe Hill in 2005 at Camp Casey in Crawford, Texas. This is Democracy Now!, democracynow.org. I'm Amy Goodman. We end today's show with the latest from Albania, where thousands have taken to the streets in the capital, Tirana, for over a month in the biggest unrest since the collapse of communism 30 years ago. The so-called Flamingo Revolution began last month over environmental and transparency concerns related to the development of a multi-billion-dollar luxury resort linked to President Trump's daughter Ivanka Trump and her husband Jared Kushner. The massive development would turn an abandoned Soviet weapons base known as Sazan into a luxury island resort and threaten one of the last wild areas and its lagoon that hosts more than 2,500 species. What began as an environmental protest has turned to anger at the entire political system. Over the July 4th weekend, tens of thousands of protesters took to the streets of Albania's capital, Tirana.
1: It's been too long with this kind of political culture, where the prime minister and the political parties of this country think they can do anything. There are no barriers to what they think is acceptable in politics. I'm here because I want an end to this Machiavellian political culture where power and greed justify anything.
0: As calls mount for the resignation of the Albanian prime minister, who won a fourth term last year, he's refused to budge on the Kushner-Trump-linked development. This is Prime Minister Rama speaking to Reuters last month, defending the luxury resort project.
2: It has never been a question if this will go ahead or not. This is a blessing for the country. An investment of 4 billion euro in a country that has 27... and a bit more billion euro GDP speaks by itself.
0: For more on what's unfolding in Albania, we go to the capital, Tirana. We're joined by two guests. Ridi Muci is a member of the Albanian parliament representing Tirana, member of the left-wing political party Lëvizje Bashk, and its sole representative in the Albanian parliament. And we're joined by Bora Mima, a longtime labor organizer, researcher and activist, also a founding member of the left-wing political party Lëvizje Bashk. We welcome you both to Democracy Now! Ready Muci, if you can talk about these massive protests, why they're called the Flamingo Revolution, and what this island is all about, and what Jared Kushner and Ivanka Trump's interest is here.
3: Thank you, Amy. So the reason why it's called the Flamingo Revolution, it relates to the fact that part of the project for the development of the resort is the lagoon, where many flamingos visit every year, and which had to be removed from an area that is environmentally protected with a special law in 2024 in order for the project to carry on. Today is actually the 40th continued day of protests in Tirana. And what started as a wish, let's say, by Ivanka Trump and Jared Kushner to, let's say, invest in the island of Sazan as well as the lagoon, precipitated into a protest that has the potential, we feel, to bring down the government, and not just the government of Prime Minister Edi Rama, but the whole system that has been built for the past 35 years in Albania.
0: Mm. And

0: that we have recently in Albania has issued 20 arrest warrants for people related to drug trafficking who have acquired more than 1 million square meters of construction permits by Dirama. At the same time as what I would call a process of accumulation of wealth by disappropriation of local residents who are stripped by their property claims, either by falsifying documents, such as the case of Zvernets, in which the person who claims to be the rightful owner is actually under investigation for drug trafficking and living in United States, or through this special law on strategic investors, as it's called, through which the government can strip away the property rights for the benefit of the country, all the while destroying the environment. As I mentioned earlier, that is why there were these amendments made in 2024 to remove this lagoon area from the environmentally protected areas of Albania in order to pave the way, let's say, for this construction project.
1: Before we end, I want to bring in Bora Mem, a longtime labor organizer, researcher and activist. If you can talk about the violence that the protesters have been left with and the fact that the prime minister, Edi Rama, says that this project, the Trump-Kushner project, is going to happen.
2: Hello. So as it was mentioned before, this is a project that is being influenced not just by Jared Kushner and Ivanka Trump, but also it's a money laundering operation, international money laundering operation. And of course, that the Prime Minister Edi Rama will say this not just because he wants to still be in power and to hold his position, but also due to the fact that many foreign and not only interests are engaged in this, are engaged and involved in this process. When it comes to the violence of the process, the protest, it was not only in the first day when the community protesters and different activists were protesting in the fences that were enclosed in the area of Zvernetsi, which is a protected area, but also a part of it belongs to the community, where one of the community members was dragged down by private security and a gun was held in his hand and the police was not intervening, which shows where the state police loyalty lies. And it's not with the Albanian people and it's not with the law, but it's with the ones who actually are dispossessing us from our private, our public lands and our environment and islands or natural protected areas. There was also a protest held just last week at the Parliament of Albania where some protesters were throwing eggs at the MPs' cars because the MPs of the both main political parties, such as the Socialist Party or the Democratic Party, they are both supporting Trump's and Kushner's project in Albania. So after this, the police used this as an excuse to attack and to violently intervene and arrest. And not only this, but there were cases of protesters being arrested and beaten up in the police stations, which is a breach of human rights. There are many institutions, international organizations, but also our MP or other activists who are trying to engage with this. I believe that Edi Rama is going to say this due to the fact that he's actually in his worst political position he has ever been in the last 3 decades, that he's actually in power in Albania in different positions. I believe that the protests will go on and the people are very determined. So whatever he's saying, if not tomorrow, but quite soon, this is going to be the end of Edi Rama's political career, but of a whole political system, which is actually serving to the oligarchy. If I can just add something.
1: We're going to have to leave it there because the show is ending. I want to thank you both for being with us. Bora Mema, longtime labor organizer and founding member of the Lvizja Bashk Party, and Redi Muchi, member of the Albanian parliament representing Tirana. That does it for our show. I'll be in Kansas City on July 17th and 18th for the screening of Steal the Story, Please at the Glenward Arts Theater in Overland Park. Check our website at democracynow.org. I'm Amy Goodman. Thanks so much for joining us.

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Yes, I'm gone.

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The name of this show is The Audio Ecotone, and I am your host, Eddie Out. And for this week, we are in the knockout stages of the World Cup. For those of you who are not football or soccer fans, the World Cup comes around every 4 years, and when it's on, it's almost impossible to avoid, particularly this year, because the United States, along with Mexico and Canada, are the host nations for the World Cup tournaments. And as much as I was trying to avoid watching the show, watching the matches, particularly during the first early group stages, now that we've entered into the what is known as the knockout stages, the stages in which the teams of the participating nations meet up against each other. Winner goes on in the tournament. The loser goes home. It's kind of hard to not get caught up in that, particularly because there have been a lot of really compelling stories or a lot of really compelling matches. There's been some great stories, such as the tiny nation of Cape Verde, home to about 500,000 people. Their soccer team has reached the stage of the round of 16 that we are currently in, or the round of 32 that we are currently in. They are matching up against probably the biggest or the most powerful soccer football nation in the world, Argentina, at least definitely one of them. That match just started a few minutes ago. But you never know what's going to happen on the pitch, as they say, because sometimes the stronger team loses. Germany got knocked out very early on in this tournament, for example. And there have been some other really great last-minute heroics. England pulled out their match earlier this week in the last minute. There have also been some huge collapses, such as Senegal's match the other day against Belgium. So this week, one thing that if you've ever been to a soccer match or ever watched one on TV, sometimes you'll notice that there are chants there and there are singing of songs that the supporters of the various teams do. There are kind of songs or chants that have been adopted over the years by various supporters. This year for the FIFA World Cup, FIFA, the worldwide organization that organizes the World Cup, sponsored or commissioned, I should say, an album of songs commemorating this year's World Cup. They also reached out to the various participating countries, asking them what songs they wanted to play, have played in the stadium and in the event of a goal or in the event of a victory by that team. Sometimes when a team has its victory, that song gets played over the loudspeakers and you can hear it in the background as the supporters in the stadium are singing along and the like. So this list of songs has been compiled unofficially by the New York Post. And for this week's show, I figured that we would have some head-to-head matchups of the various national songs of the anthems for the teams, the sing-along songs, the goal songs for each of the countries that are participating in this stage or this upcoming stage of the World Cup, what is called the Round of 16, that will be settled tonight. Well, the
round of 32, the round before the 16, the final matches are being played right now. For example, Argentina versus Cape Verde. A little bit later in the day, there's going to be Colombia and Ghana. Once those are settled, then we move to the round of 16, which starts tomorrow. And the first of the matches tomorrow morning in that round of 16 is Canada versus Monaco. And we just started off the show with the two songs that, according to the unofficial New York Post list, are the songs for those two nations. Started off with Canada's song, which is Goals. That's actually one of the songs that FIFA commissioned for this year's World Cup. The artists that perform that are Lisa, Anita, and Rema. Lisa, you may know, her real name is La Lisa Manobel, and you might know her from the Korean band Blackpink, or you might know her from the recent HBO series White Lotus. She was in the last season of the White Lotus. We followed up Goals with Dima Maghreb from Maher Zain. Maher Zain is a Swedish-based Lebanese performer who has had numerous hits throughout North Africa, and that was one of them, and that's been adopted by the Monacan football team for the last couple of rounds of the World Cup. Canada versus Monaco happens tomorrow at 10 a.m. Also happening tomorrow is Paraguay versus France. That's happening at 2 p.m. So let's start off with France's song. This is by probably one of their most famous current performers or bands or groups or however you want to say it, who a few years ago you could not escape their song Get Lucky. This is Daft Punk with One More Time right here on the knockout stage version of the Audio Ecotone with Eddie Out, KDRT 95.7 FM in Davis.

France may have the stronger football team, but it definitely looks like Paraguay might have the stronger football chant song. That was Abi Roca, if you couldn't tell. The title of that was Abi Roca by Rolando Chaparro. Rolando Chaparro is a Paraguayan guitarist. He's actually got a jazz fusion band. At least one of his previous bands is more in the jazz fusion vein, but he also does have a rock band as well. His jazz fusion band is named Synthesis, but his rock band is Cariza. I think I'm pronouncing that correctly. He also writes a lot of songs for theater and jingles and the like in Paraguay. So, again, Rolando Chaparro with Abi Roca, the chant song for the Paraguayan football team. I think you could almost hear an entire stadium chanting that. And we started that match up off with Daft Punk One More Time off of their 2006 compilation Musique. Again, Paraguay and France are playing tomorrow at 2 p.m. in the World Cup. And if you have no idea about the World Cup or any of the stuff that I'm talking about or the like, or you just even don't care all that much about sports, you should listen to Eye on Sports here on KDRT. Eye on Sports with Chuck and Cody is a lighthearted sports talk show that often features local athletics. And even if you're not all that interested or not that much of a sports head, I mean, they put on such an entertaining show that it is definitely a good listen. They have such a great rapport. And they talk not only about stuff like the World Cup or whatever, but they'll also be talking about, say, the Sacramento Kings or Davis High School sports or UC Davis sports or what have you. So, again, Ion Sports, they're on Thursdays from 6 to 7 p.m. right here on KDRT 95.7 FM. And if you miss the show or you want to go back and check out some previous episodes, they're always archived on kdrt.org/programs and find Eye on Sports. That's I-E-Y-E on Sports. Okay, let's pull up our next matchup. Our next matchup is about as different sonically as you might expect from the names of the countries that will be competing tomorrow, or I'm sorry, Sunday at 1 p.m. Brazil takes on Norway. Both cultures have a definite distinct personality, distinct musical personality, which makes for a very interesting back-to-back playlist. So let's start off first with Brazil. Brazil's song, by the way, from this list is not even a song done by a Brazilian band. It's done by a German band, but with a Brazilian singer. The band is Bellini. The singer is Dandara Santos. And this is Samba de Janeiro from 1997. We'll follow that up with Vier Norge from Jorn Lande from Norway. Right here on the World Cup edition of the Audio Ecotone, KDRT 95.7 FM in Davis.

Jørn Lande with Vier Norge. So Jørn Lande is actually a heavy metal singer. He has been a member of a number of Norwegian metal bands, and if you are into metal, which I have a passing acquaintance with. If you are really into metal, you should listen to the Serialists Wednesdays from 7:30 to 8. But in any case, Norwegian or Scandinavian metal generally tends to have a very dark tinge to it, and he's been a member of several of the Norwegian metal bands and played with some relatively big names. I have to say that this song is very different from that. And I would also just note that he is apparently a huge, huge football fan, soccer fan. And he has composed, this is the second song that he has composed for the Norwegian national football team. He's also done one previously for a previous World Cup. This one was released for specifically for this year's World Cup. Again, that's Jørn Lande's with Vier Norge. And we started off with the Brazilian entry, according to this unofficial list of football songs, the Brazilian entry for this World Cup, which is Samba de Janeiro from the German band Bellini. Brazil versus Norway tomorrow at 1 p.m. Check your local stations. Let's see. Tomorrow there's also a national holiday happening, I think. I think it's one of those big ones, like 250th anniversary of something or other. So it seems appropriate, particularly over the past couple of years, to note that the American Civil Liberties Union of Northern California works to protect our rights to free speech, privacy, and due process. Focus areas include criminal justice, immigrant rights, racial and economic justice, reproductive rights, and gender justice. 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Tomorrow is the 4th. Again, I guess I should mention that the views expressed on the Audio Ecotone do not represent the views of Davis Media Access or KDRT. We are a free speech zone, and I accept the consequences of all free speech that I mention. Let me also note that 4th of July, there's tons of fireworks, tons of loud explosions. And while it might be fun for you to watch, your four-legged friends are probably suffering through it all. So please, please be sure to keep your pets inside. Make sure to try to keep them calm. Keep them in a darkened room, quiet room if you can. Try to hold them. It's a very scary time out there. And while we're talking about pets, should also note that longtime Davis musician, drummer Steve Edberg, he was a founding member of the Acme Rocket Quartet and played with a bunch of other bands. He recently passed away, but he was also well known for rescuing stray cats and finding them loving homes. 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
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So tomorrow at 5 p.m., there are two teams that will be playing. Let's see if you can tell which two teams, without me telling you, based off of their songs.

Perhaps you caught the match on Wednesday in which England at the last minute defeated the Democratic Republic of Congo, and the players and the England fans in the stand kind of spontaneously, or I guess not that spontaneously since they were playing the song over the loudspeakers, but they were singing together on the pitch that song that was the staple of Britpop, Oasis with Wonderwall. And England will be playing the country whose song was immediately played prior to that song, according to this unofficial list that's published in the New York Post. That was the mariachi staple La Negra from Mariachi Vargas de Tecolitan. And I know I botched that. But anyway, those are the songs representing Mexico and England, who will be meeting up on Monday. No, tomorrow. My mistake. Tomorrow at 5 p.m. On Monday will be another big matchup. Basically, a matchup between two powerhouses on the Iberian Peninsula. Where is the Iberian Peninsula, you might ask? You might know that better as Spain and Portugal. So let's take a listen to their two songs, according to this list. We're going to start off with Zutos I can't read my own writing here. Pontapes. Amina Cassina. This is from Portugal. They are from Portugal. We'll follow that up with Once Corazones from DPG for Spain. Right here, the Audio Ecotone, Eddie out, KDRT 95.7 FM in Davis.

A pair of powerhouse songs for a pair of powerhouse football teams. That was DPG with Once Corazones, released just this year, part of the FIFA sponsorship of new songs for this year's World Cup. That was the Spanish entry, and we started off with Chutos e Portapes with Aminia Casinha, off of their 2017 Grandes Éxitos album. That song was actually written for the 2016 World Cup, the national Portuguese national team for the world the Euro 2016, and Metallica actually did a cover of it in Lisbon in 2018.

right after the start of the USA match at 5 p.m., USA versus Belgium in the World Cup. But usually the guests come on around 7 o'clock, so you'll have time to finish off the match and then tune in to KDRT and this that California sound. Speaking of powerhouses, Peter Pastoor and Listening Lyrics at the top of the hour in just a few minutes. So I am going to clear out the studio to make way for him. But before I go, it's perhaps you caught when the U.S. Played against Australia earlier in the World Cup. Similar to how the English team sung Wonderwall with the crowd, they also sung, the Americans sang this song by John Denver. Yes, I'm playing a John Denver song on this show. And it was actually one of the better moments of this year's World Cup. So we're going to have the Country Roads take us home to Listening Lyrics at the top of the hour. You've been listening to the Audio Ecotone with Eddie Out, the World Cup edition 2026. Hope you've enjoyed it, and hope you have a great week, everyone. Take care.

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This is Grist for the Chill, and my name's Dave McCasey. Thanks for tuning in. What we have today is some very cool summer jazz with

mostly new artists and a couple of wild cards. So we're going to start out the set with Spill the Wine by Eric Burton and the Animals and War.

I was once out strolling one very hot summer's day, when I thought I'd lay myself down to rest in a big field of tall grass. I lay there in the sun and felt it caressing my face as I fell asleep and dreamed. I dreamed I was in a Hollywood movie, and that I was the star of the movie. This really blew my mind, the fact that me, an overfed, long-haired, leaping gnome, should be the star of a Hollywood movie. But there I was. I was taken to a place

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Am I going crazy? Or is this just a dream? Now wait a minute, I know I'm lying in a field of grass somewhere. So it's all in my head. And then I heard her say, one more time.

could feel hot flames of fire roaring at my back. As she disappeared, but soon she returned. In her hand was a bottle of wine, in the other a glass. She poured some of the wine from the bottle into the glass and raised it to her lips.

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Thanks for tuning in. My name's Dave McCasey. This is Grist for the Chill. The views expressed on this program do not represent the views of Davis Media Access or KDRT. We ended that set with Underwater by Liquid Saloon. We started out the set with Spill the Wine from Eric Burden and War album. Then we heard Eddie Harris with Compared to What from his Eddie Harris album. After that, we listened to Mr. Peanut by Scott Petito from his Many Words album. After that, we jumped to Palo Alto by Jimmy Haslip and Scott Kenzie from the album Arc Trio. And then we close the set with Underwater Dune by Liquid Saloon from the album Took a Second. It Only Took a Second. That's Life with Lois Richter features interviews on a range of topics, including local groups and activities, work and life choices, and philosophy and theory, as well as art, birding, cooking, and other passions. 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Again, thanks for tuning in. We're playing some cool summer jazz today. We're going to start out the second set with the song El Tiempo Vuela, Time Flies, by Carlos Benavent, from the album Agua Que Corre, Water That Runs. Then we have another wild card with Little Feet playing Spanish Moon. Then we're going to head over to Brazil and listen to O Caminho do Bem, The Road of Good, The Good Road by Tim Maia from the Tim Maia album. After that, we're going to hear Errare Humanan. It looks like the future perfect for Latin, Errare Will Be Human, by Lucas Santana. And last, certainly not least, Harvey Mandel with his song Before Six from his Cristo Redentor album. I hope you all are enjoying the show. Again, thanks for tuning in.

0: And that music means it's time for the Davis Garden Show. This is Don Shore.
1: And this is Lois Richter on a bright, beautiful, sunny Davis day. Oh, Don, it's been in the 80s last week. It's going to be in the 90s this week. It's just such perfect summer weather.
0: It's been in the 80s, I think, for 3 weeks now. We have been below average, slightly too substantially, since June 18th, I think is what I just looked up here. We've been in

0: the mid to upper 80s. Today, July 8th, as Lois and I are preparing the show for broadcast on July 9, 2026, it's going to be a high of 88 degrees. Right now it's 64 degrees. Tonight's low will be 55. And then we do apparently bump up a little bit above what we've been running for the last couple of weeks. Thursday, the high will be 92 and sunny and clear. And I can just kind of leave the sunny and clear on there for the rest of the broadcast. Friday, 89 degrees and sunny. Friday night, 56 degrees. Actually, a few clouds sneak in on Saturday, 92 degrees, mostly sunny. Saturday night, partly cloudy. So it's only going to drop to 60 degrees. Sunday, partly sunny, 92. Sunday night, partly cloudy, 61. Heating up a bit next week. Both Weather Underground and the National Weather Service are telling us that starting on Monday, we'll be a little bit warmer. We'll be about 95 Monday with a low at 61, and Tuesday will be 96 degrees with a low of also 61. So a warming trend for next week. We've been having some remarkably mild weather here. It's been great planting weather, great tomato fruit set weather. Your tomato plants should be just about filling their cages by now and should have set a lot of fruit over the last couple of weeks. We will talk a little bit about blossom end rot because that's showing up a bit, but very few problems overall on tomatoes so far this year. Let's go through our announcements real quick.
1: Coming up for the Master Gardeners, we have July 23rd, Composting with Worms. And that's Janet Arias. And then August 13, Kevin Marini will be talking about best practices of great gardeners. Ooh, that sounds interesting.
0: Bohart Museum of Entomology is having Moth Night.
1: Oh, goody. That's always fun.
0: Saturday, July 18th from 7 to 10 p.m. You can get more information at bohart.ucdavis.edu. Moth Night, Saturday, July 18, 2026 is free for all ages, free weekend parking. It's at the UC Davis Bohart Museum of Entomology, 7 to 10 p.m. That's at the Academic Surge Building on Crocker Lane. Obviously, just go look at the event and get your map to get you there. And then at the UC Davis Arboretum and Public Garden, you can visit with entomologist Joel Hernandez as he blacklights for moths outside, 9:30 to 11:30 p.m. So it's Moth Night, Saturday, July 18th from 7 to 11:30. You can learn about moths, look at the research collection, talk to experts, fun activities for all ages, and then watch as an entomologist runs a blacklight to draw moths that you can look at alive. Bohart, B-O-H-A-R-T, .ucdavis.edu, and it's cross-pollinated, you might say, at arboretum.ucdavis.edu as well.
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0: Well, if you like what you hear, you just head on over to kdrt.org and click on the support button. 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KDRT.org.
1: The new air conditioner should have fixed the problem that we had because it got too hot in there.
0: Yes, we need a special air conditioner for upstairs where all of that stuff is. And the station was overheating. We're so hot here, the things we talk about, we overheated the station. First thing I want to do is send you over to my old friend, Farmer Fred, who did a podcast a couple of years ago about blossom end rot. Is that the order we were going to do this in, or did I get us?
1: That's okay. We'll just do it.
0: Okay, we'll just do that.
1: The title of the program is, this episode is dealing with tomato blossom end rot. And you can read the whole thing if you go to his gardenbasics.substack.com. And all of his articles are there. I think you have to subscribe in order to read all of these because he's using it to earn money.
0: Yeah, he makes a living writing about gardening.
1: Makes a living, yeah.
0: Amazing concept. Yes, he's on Substack. And of course, you can listen to his podcast and subscribe to that as well and listen to us talk about it. Very good timing on this one. Obviously, this is when blossom end rot is likeliest to show up because it's usually a problem on the very first tomatoes that develop. And so we're accustomed to talking to people in late June, early July about blossom end rot on fruit that was developing back in early May. There's a lot of myth and lore about blossom end rot. It can be one of those very, very challenging subjects because everyone's going to jump in and give you the same answer, which happens to be wrong. But the podcast itself was great. We had fun talking about it. I just want to go over one part of it here where I replied to a question, and it really kind of sums up my position on blossom end rot. which is usually attributed to a calcium deficiency or other problems. Here's what I said 4 years ago. Let's be optimistic. We're in an area where it's really easy to grow tomatoes in general. Most of California, we have a climate that allows us to grow them without using a lot of pesticides or other remedies for problems. But with respect to blossom end rot, it shows up almost always on some of the very first tomatoes that set. The ones that people get so excited about. The first ones, they set early. They planted early. They want to beat the season. They get some fruit set on there. They look on the bottom. If the fruit is still green, you'll sometimes notice a little discoloration, a little oddity on the bottom. That looks sort of mottled, you might say, on the blossom end of the fruit. That is to say, you know, the fruit develops at the base of the flower. As it ripens, that part is soft and mushy and unpalatable. Yes, you can eat the rest of the fruit, assuming bacterial decay didn't set in. It's usually fairly isolated. It's very disappointing, though, when that happens with the very first fruit that you set. Usually on the first fruit. Sometimes happens later, but usually on the first. What we know about blossom end rot is that it's primarily a disorder related to low temperatures during the fruit expansion phase and sometimes having kept the soil too wet when the nights are cold. I'm going to digress from my prepared remarks here a little bit. I've looked at a lot of research studies on blossom end rot. It's been the subject of considerable research since about the 1930s and 40s. A lot of that research went into the direction of calcium in the plant or in the soil being the problem, because calcium is really integral to the structure of cell walls. So strong cell walls are a function of calcium content. If a plant is having any kind of root disorder, caused by temperature or saturated soil or weird ion conditions because of people adding the wrong kind of fertilizer or high pH or very low pH or other things like that, all coming together at one time as the fruit is in the vulnerable expansion phase, the plant can't get calcium up through the plant to the most distant part from the roots.
1: Which is the fruit.
0: The bottom of the fruit, right? Not the whole fruit, not the leaves, not the flowers, the very bottom of the fruit. There's insufficient calcium in there. The cell walls are not sturdy, therefore they collapse. That's what appears to be happening. Hence the focus on calcium. And studies that were done in the 40s and 50s found, look, we find an apparent deficiency of calcium in the pedicel, which is the stem that holds the fruit. So look, there's an apparent deficiency here. We have identified it clearly. The problem is insufficient calcium. So when we first opened our nursery, 1981, there were calcium products on the market that you could put on the ground, or you could use gypsum, which contains calcium, or you could buy liquid calcium sprays to spray on the plant, because obviously the problem was a lack of calcium. But the problem was not a lack of calcium in the soil, because if you measured your soil, you had a soil test done, you had adequate calcium. It was not a lack of calcium in the plant. There was not a deficiency overall in the plant. It wasn't getting to the point it needed to get to. So you didn't, applying calcium wasn't going to solve the problem of a shortage of calcium in that part of the fruit. That's when we realized this was an environmental problem causing a physiological disorder. So applying calcium to the ground clearly didn't work. So we all jumped to the spray. Quick, buy this liquid spray. That'll solve the problem. Placebo effect is very, very real in horticulture. Placebo effect is when you apply something, the problem is solved. Therefore, you think your application of that thing solved the problem. That's what we would see repeatedly with blossom end rot. People would spray with Folical and the next fruit came on just fine.
1: But it didn't cure the fruit that had the blossom end rot.
0: Right.
1: It just, the next fruit was fine, which would have been fine anyway. How long does it take between when the blossom gets pollinated and the fruit gets to the expansion stage? How long is that?
0: It's a couple weeks. Yeah, it's a couple of weeks. The division stage, the fruit seems pretty safe, I guess.
1: You can't tell that there's a problem.
0: You don't see a problem. But expansion phase, which is the rather rapid period of a few weeks, 3 to 4 weeks, when the fruit is expanding rapidly after having divided, the cells divide, then they enlarge and expand. That's when the fruit seems to be vulnerable to various problems. In particular, cat facing from thrips, cat facing from weather, and in the case of blossom end rot, just the lack of calcium down the bottom of the fruit expands, it does all the right stuff, and then those cells collapse. That's what's happening.
1: So if it's from when you made your mistake to when you see the squishy bottom is, you know, 2, 3, 4 weeks, it's like trying to tell your cat, I'm punishing you now for something you did 5 hours ago. There's no correlation that it doesn't
0: Do you do this with your cat?
1: No, I'm just, it's a, I've heard that story.
0: It's a metaphor. Yes, I get it.
1: It sounds like the biggest problem is that people aren't connecting the current problem with 3 or 4 weeks ago.
0: Right. And as we like to say here, you know, this week's weather is next week's problem. In this case, what we're dealing with typically with blossom end rot is 4 to 6 weeks prior or something in that range somewhere. It's 7 weeks from blossom set to ripening on an early girl tomato. So that's your starting point. Somewhere in that 7 week process, something went wrong with uptake and distribution of these minerals in the plant. And typically it associates with cold temperatures and soggy soil. So if it's, you know, windy and rainy, we have an unseasonal storm coming through and you're about to irrigate, maybe that would be a time not to irrigate. It's usually not something you've done. This is the first thing. You didn't cause this. It's a physiological.
1: Did you plant it in February?
0: Right. If you plant too early, then the first fruit is likelier to show up because we know it's temperature related. They also see it in areas with very high temperatures at times. And then looking at some of the really interesting studies on blossom end rot, where they would try to use different things like calcium, which is a cation, and potassium, which is a cation, and magnesium, which is in Epsom salts, they would find that they could have some influence on it by changing the proportions of those in the root zone in, for example, hydroponic systems where tomatoes are grown in hydroponics in greenhouses in Florida because they're a very high value crop. They managed to control blossom end rot in one study I looked at by careful application of potassium. I'm not saying run out and buy potassium. I'm saying they discovered that managing the cation exchange capacity and the amount of cations in the root zone of the plant made a difference in that particular instance. But you don't want to mess around with soil chemistry because you don't know for sure what's causing it. And the only thing you could do that would be wrong, that would be exacerbating the problem, would be high application of something with a high cation level, such as Epsom salts, for example. Magnesium is a cation that displaces other cations in the soil. So if you put a bunch of Epsom salts on there, you could inadvertently make blossom end rot worse. Fortunately, most people use Epsom salts in very small amounts, even though they're needless, they're not usually doing any harm with them. But the other is the wrong kind of fertilizer. So if you're using ammonia-based fertilizers, this was clearly correlated in one study many years ago with the presence of blossom end rot. Ammonia was a very popular fertilizer post-World War II, still is in a lot of fertilizers you buy if you're using synthetic fertilizers. I'm not saying ammonia causes this every time. I'm saying that ammonia can contribute to the problem because it's a very reactive positive ion, cation in the soil. So use of ammonia fertilizers. Ammonia sulfate, when we first opened, was a common loss leader at garden centers and hardware stores. You'd go around, my dad would do this, go around and you'd buy your $2 bag of steer manure and your $5 bag of sulfate of ammonia, and that's what you're going to use to start your garden that year. Ammonium sulfate is 2100 with 14% sulfur, but it's also very reactive, very rapidly reactive, makes ammonia NH4 positive, which becomes a gas, which can affect the root zone. It's something you got to use carefully. And if you weren't using it carefully, you could make your blossom end rot problem worse. So the two things you could do would be to apply the wrong kind of cations in large numbers or the wrong kind of fertilizer, cations, but specifically in that case, in large amounts. If you use a nitrate fertilizer or a urea-based fertilizer or an organic fertilizer, you wouldn't typically make the problem worse. Most commonly, though, we see it here, it's just cold and wet. So you plant too early, the plants are going okay. We have a slightly unseasonal storm or something, which happened here in late April, for example. We were much colder than average. We actually had rainfall. We had rainfall again about a week later with colder than average temperatures. I made a note. Probably going to see some blossom end rot about the first week of July. And indeed we did, because 7-8 weeks after that incident is when you're likely to actually see it manifested in the fruit. So you didn't do anything wrong unless you tried to correct it the wrong way. How's that?
1: Or you can avoid the problem by not planting quite so early, waiting until it's warmer.
0: That helps, yeah.
1: And if you did plant early, you get a jump on things.
0: Yep.
1: Maybe you just want to pick off the first fruit that's set. But yeah. Then what's the point of planting early?
0: Well, that does raise that question. But yes, just pick them off, throw them away. The next ones will almost always be fine. We will say there are certain varieties that are just well known for getting blossom end rot. In particular, Roma, which is a very popular sauce tomato. It's a determinate one. So it's setting a bunch of fruit, and a bunch of the first ones that set will typically have blossom end rot, even in a normal year. But they set so heavily If you just pick those, yes, you can use them. Again, they're perfectly usable. But if you just pick those, if they bother you, throw them away. The next ones that come on will be fine. We don't see it here through the season. You may be listening in places where, I don't know, you have delayed warming, you're colder as you go into the early summer. You might be seeing it there. Just manage your irrigation more carefully is the one bit of advice we can give you. Deep watering, watering carefully when temperatures are cooler than average, and be cautious about what kind of fertilizer you use. Products for blossom end rot are not proven. And the ones that are being sold, I think, are based on very, very old, outdated science. So this is one thing, by the way, I had some fun testing AI for. What causes blossom end rot?
1: Calcium.
0: Yeah, well, that's the most, it is the most common answer you'll get, because for years, extension publications continued this forward because the early research suggested that calcium deficiency was the problem. Therefore, here's the part that is the problem. Therefore, we should apply calcium was not the logical conclusion from that. We should figure out why the plant is not distributing calcium that's already present. It never made sense to us at our nursery because when we opened 1981, Davis was on relatively shallow wells with groundwater that was laden with calcium. If you watered with a drip system, which was a fairly new thing at that time, around each emitter, you get this ring of white crystalline powder on the soil, which was from the calcium and the boron in our water. It was visible. So it was hard to imagine that the plant was having a calcium deficiency that was related to soil or water. Therefore, it was some sort of internal deficiency. Why is it having that internal deficiency? Temperature. One thing I'd add to this is that we see other nutrient deficiencies in tomatoes early in the season. This year, for example, I went ahead and planted several of them early just to test what you guys like to do. Put them in about 3 weeks ahead of schedule, and they immediately showed phosphorus deficiency. I recognize that as a purple discoloration of the foliage. Does that mean that there was no phosphorus? No, my soil has loads of phosphorus. Should I apply phosphorus? No, of course not. It's not going to take it up. It's a temperature-related thing. I then had, a week after I planted, 6 of my tomatoes, 3 weeks too early, intentionally, just to see what would happen. I had apparent nitrogen deficiency in 3 or 4 of them, which is recognizable. I knew the symptoms. There was plenty of nitrogen in the soil. I was not going to feed these plants to try and correct something that I knew was not related to a soil deficiency. So before you do anything to your soil, have a soil test done. It's possible that you have a phosphorus deficiency if you're in some regions where it is deficient, or if you brought in soil that you purchased, you know, that was just basically topsoil or something like that. A deficiency of phosphorus can be a factor in blossom end rot, but we are almost never deficient in phosphorus in this area. So I'm just mentioning that for folks living in other areas. You'll run into potassium deficiency. Well, you can't really hurt a plant by applying a little extra potassium, but I don't want to promise that that's going to solve your problem. I'm just saying that generally speaking, this is a temperature-related phenomenon.
1: You just said you can't hurt the plant by adding extra
0: potassium. Some.
1: But yeah. Is potassium something that runs off in the water, and might you be hurting other things?
0: Not really. It's not really a pollution issue. And it's, here's the thing. I've looked at lots and lots of soil tests. I highly recommend, if you're new to an area and you've got a brand new yard, that you get your soil tested. Send it out to a soils lab and have it tested. I have never actually seen a potassium deficiency on soil tests in our area. I've also never seen phosphorus even below high levels in our area. Usually there's a bar chart, and it's at the very top of where the bar chart will go. So we're not deficient in those things here. But I had to look up what would an excess of potassium look like in a plant. It's hard to overdo it. Don't worry too much about that. The issue with phosphorus, and one of the reasons we are constantly reminding you that phosphorus does not stimulate bloom, does not prevent blossom end rot, does not do all the things that are claimed for it. It can be a pollutant. It is adsorbed very rapidly by the soil particles. So it's held by the soil or the organic material on the soil or the bark on top, holds the ions on. And then if we have enough rain or you water enough that soil or bark flows off into the storm drain system, you've created pollution. So we don't want you applying phosphorus unnecessarily. And here it would almost always be unnecessarily. If you incorporate it, you prevent that runoff problem. But excess phosphorus in the root zone suppresses the growth of the important soil mycorrhiza. So we don't want you applying phosphorus unless you're deficient in it. So again, we come back to get your soil tested first.
1: Well, I think it's time to move on
0: from
1: this topic.
0: Let's talk about something cheerful.
1: No. Oh. The next one is boxwood blight.
0: Oh, this is cheerful.
1: So, not really. I'm going to read this little description. Boxwood blight has been seen to be most severe in sites with high precipitation and high humidity during the summer. such as in the state of Georgia in the United States.
0: Yeah.
1: We do not have high humidity in the summer. We do not have any precipitation in the summer. So why are we even talking about boxwood blight, Don?
0: Yeah, this came up because of a consultation I was doing, and there was a homeowners association landscape committee, and someone either on or tangential to the landscape committee said, what about boxwood for this site? Oh, sure, boxwood grows practically anything, anywhere. It's a very, very adaptable plant. Not exciting, but it certainly is well known in the U.S.
1: And you can sculpt it into little figurines and make a Mickey Mouse if you want.
0: You can prune it any way you want. Yes, horrible things are done to boxwood. But then a few years back, boxwood blight showed up in the United States, originally in the U.K. and then in the United States. And it's a big problem back east. It has pretty specific temperature and moisture requirements that are very, very, very unlikely for it to establish out here. When we're in the nursery industry and when we're also, you know, professional gardeners and landscapers, we try to track this stuff. Our industry publications will tell us when a new pest has arrived. And the first question we have is, do we have the environmental conditions here that will favor rapid spread of this particular pest? Or is it just going to be another thing we might occasionally see here? We're not rainy in the summer. The combination of high precipitation and high humidity doesn't happen here in the summer. So that's good. If it does occur, like say plants that are brought in from out of state, it'll almost certainly just cure itself, most likely. It grows at 50 degrees and above. It's inhibited at 85 degrees and it's killed at 92. And our average summer high temperature here, June, July, and August, is 92 to 93. So it's killed by our normal summer temperature conditions in the Sacramento Valley. But we do have listeners in the Bay Area, in coastal Southern California, where you would be in the right temperature range, but you don't get rainfall then. You get fog, but not rainfall.
1: And unless you sprinkle with an overhead sprinkler, and yeah, then making your own rain.
0: Those who breed and develop woody plants will almost always set to work trying to find resistant strains, species, create hybrids that are resistant, and they have done so. So if
1: and that's where we get to the good news.
0: Yes, Tom. The good news.
1: There is a website called newgenboxwood.com.
0: Yeah.
1: In a new generation of boxwood. And it talks about the various varieties. I see three listed here in this article, resistant to blight.
0: Yeah, resistant to the blight and have a similar growth habit to existing boxwood that you would be familiar with. So if you're in a place where you're concerned about this, you're a landscaper, a designer, look for Independence, Freedom, and Liberty Bell.
1: Great. Oh, right.
0: Great names.
1: Because these were all created recently.
0: In, yes.
1: The exuberation of the 250th anniversary.
0: Yes. And yeah. So Independence is like Green Beauty. If you've ever seen a boxwood hedge in our area, it's almost surely Green Beauty. That's the most common Japanese boxwood hedge around. Well, this one looks like that, Independence. There's a very short boxwood hedge called Winter Gem, which only gets like 2 feet. So you can use it for little miniature hedges. There's a version called Freedom, New Gen Freedom. And then Liberty Bell, which duplicates a ground covering form of boxwood that I only became acquainted with fairly recently. There's a form that only grows typically to 2 to 3 feet tall and spreads 4 to 5 feet. So it makes kind of a mass planting area if you just want a shiny green mass planting. And that's called Liberty Bell. So if you're listening,
1: carve it into a dragon shape.
0: Sure. You can boxwoods are the classic for topiary. Other than yews, which are used more in colder climates, boxwoods are classic for this.
1: So these aren't necessary here because we don't have the blight problem.
0: Right.
1: But would they grow as well here as their originators?
0: Apparently, yeah. So you might see these in one of the nursery chains in Sacramento or one of the bigger hardware type places, Home Depot, Lowe's, the places that buy nationally. Don't be surprised if you see Independence there instead of Green Beauty, and it should function just the same for you. Right. These appear to be great. I mean, boxwood is not a plant anyone gets excited about, but what impressed me about this plant way back when I was a hort student was that it seemed to be able to grow in almost any exposure. There is a big building on campus. I don't know if this hedge is still there, but the hedge went all the way around all four sides of the building. So we learned it as hort students, and they're introducing us to, it actually was the Green Beauty Japanese boxwood, north, east, south, and west sides of a building. There aren't very many shrubs that'll do that. Like Nandina, privets, boxwood. Actually, boxwood did it very well. And it was there as a clipped hedge, and it was taking all those different exposures. I have used boxwood as an unpruned hedge, which it's very attractive for. You almost never see this. But I planted regular green beauty boxwood to line a path, and we just have let it grow now for 8 years. It's 7 feet tall. It's a little more informal because we haven't clipped it at all, so you can see through it a bit, which actually is really nice. It's a very attractive plant when you leave it unpruned. So give that some thought if you want to stop all the constant clipping in your landscape. If you're looking in the nursery and you're looking at boxwood hedges, don't be surprised if you start to see Independence, Freedom, and Liberty Bell along with Green Beauty. And in the coastal zones, you tend to see the English boxwood with a narrower leaf, a very, I would call it more refined looking, more attractive looking plant in many ways. My experience with that, it does not take dry heat as well as the other forms of boxwood. So that's more for people in coastal, milder climates.
1: Let's continue with an upbeat thing. You sent me a list, and the title of it is Flowers for Summer. Yeah. And the first section is annual flowers. And there's a lot of flowers in here. I know the reason that he did this. Somebody came in to him and said, oh, it's so hot in the summer. You don't have any flowers that can bloom in the heat in the summer in Davis, do you?
0: Right, right.
1: And he went, amaranthus, angela, and there's like 20 annuals right here in front of me.
0: Yeah, so there's
1: and
0: a lot of...
1: He's got another page of perennials.
0: Yeah. There are things that love the heat. Many plants that love the valley heat and that love the desert conditions in Southern California. And many of these can also be grown in coastal areas.
1: Dahlias and begonias and foxglove.
0: And are all things that the key with each one is when do you plant them? How do you plan for a succession of bloom? How do you mix these in your garden? But there's lots of things that love the summer temperatures here and others that tolerate them, but are perhaps better in the bridge seasons of spring and fall. We talked briefly at one point about 55 to 85 degrees being an absolutely ideal temperature for gardening and for people. 55 to 85 degrees, I believe, is actually the comfort index that the National Weather Service uses for, you know, when we're comfortable somewhere in that range. You all know this, that those are the great temperatures for being out there and doing things. There are plants that only like that range. Nasturtiums are a good example. They thrive here in the spring. They thrive here in the fall. It gets over 90 in the summer, and it gets really low humidity. They look unhappy. They stress. They'll live. They'll survive it. They'll make it through the summer. They might even bloom. It's best if they're in some shade in the summer. But clearly, they prefer the spring to early summer and fall and into early winter before we get to freezing weather. And nasturtiums also will usually survive frost. So they can be a year-round thing, but they like that 55 to 85 degree range. Well, there are plants that are very happy above 90. And I have been sort of going through these, exploring the different groups over the years to see which ones make great garden flower plants, great background plants for the border and so on. And I'd mention a couple of them that I have just been really impressed with for the valley, for interior parts of Southern California. And many of these will do well in the coastal zones as well and up into the mountains with later planting. And amaranthus, you know, alphabetically, first on the list. Of course, it's a grain crop, but there's also very ornamental versions of amaranthus, 4 to 5 feet tall. So you're not going to see these in garden centers, even in six packs, because they're just not the kind of thing that the public buys as a starter plant. We're trying them in 4-inch pots and finding they're selling okay that way. But it's the kind of thing you typically will do from seed. And a couple others in that category, celosia. Coxcomb is the crested version. Plume flower is the non-crested version. Been one of my favorite plants ever since I moved to the valley because it loves hot, dry conditions. Cosmos, I don't even usually plant it out until June. Loves the heat, and it gives a great late summer and fall bloom. Portulaca, which has kind of fallen out of favor, but it's a great ground covering annual. You can sometimes find that in six packs. It's also very easy from seed, one of the easiest from seed.
1: Okay, so portulaca has a weed relative.
0: Oh, right? yes, in that family.
1: And we're not talking about that one. We're talking about the one with the beautiful flowers.
0: Yes, there is a common name of one of the portulacas is purslane. Definitely a weed, a very common weed in this area. And there's some new hybrid portulacas that have come on the market that look just like purslane with prettier flowers. So anyway, easy to grow. They love the heat. Salvias is a huge group, but in particular for the, speaking of annual flowers, the Salvia coccinea, the scarlet sage, and all of the new versions of that that have come on the market. Fantastic garden plants, strong colors. Many of these are things that you need to start yourself. And some of them require pretty long lead time. But the ones I've just mentioned are things you can direct seed May to June, and they'll bloom, or plant them in pots and plant them out, and they'll bloom great in your garden for you all through the summer and all the way into the fall, and even sometimes here into the early winter. There's two others I'll mention, zinnias, of course, which are great for this purpose, and verbena. Verbena is very popular, very heat tolerant. It's used in the desert areas for a ground cover. And when I mention it here, I'm mentioning that there are annual forms of verbena that are great garden plants as well. Some places you're growing the perennial forms as annuals because you're too cold for them to make it through the winter. Here we grow verbena as a ground cover or a perennial, but there are also bedding annual varieties of verbena. And these are strong colors and they love the heat.
1: So I have a question for you regarding all of these heat-loving plants. Are there ones that if you put them in a pot, they would trail over the side? Because that's what I'm liking. And not a hanging pot. They can't water fast enough. Right. But a nice big pot and have something else going up at the top. And then there's just some stalks or stems. And then I want it to drip.
0: You're referring to the spillers.
1: I am.
0: You know, spillers. Your container formula, yeah. The thrillers, the fillers, and the spillers. And so the thriller is the upright thing that's dramatic and has an accent leaf or a spiky flower or something like that. One that's blooming right now that's great for that is gay feather, Liatris, spiky plant, thriller. Fillers are the fluffy, shrubby looking things. Pufias are great for that purpose, Mexican heather. Spillers are the ones that cascade over the side. So Lobelia is one that loves the spring and the fall, but doesn't really love the summer heat here. The Portulaca that we talked about trails beautifully. It's a ground covering plant. It trails. Verbena is another one that would do that. And Sweet Alyssum will certainly do it as well. And that's a year-round flower for this area. So those are some of your annual spillers. And there are others. Oftentimes people who design these things prefer to use perennials as the spillers, because they're just, you know, they're all season. One that's really good for that is the silver leaf form of dichondra, for example. Cascades over the side, makes a nice contrast. I will go ahead and mention petunias. I personally have a sort of a love-hate relationship with them because they draw budworm, caterpillar, and all that kind of thing. But I can't really argue with the amount of bloom modern petunias give. Even if they get budworm, they bloom so much they outgrow it. And these new hybrids like the Wave series first and then the Bubblegum series, these just bloom. It's a stunning amount of flowers, very strong colors, and they cascade for the most part. Most of them, when they are in your container, if they go over the side, they will hang down the side and make a nice trailing effect. Big advantage of that, it helps to shade the container. So if you've got a bunch of plants grouped together and you've got your thrillers in there and you've done your fillers, and there's sun beating down on the side of that container, stick a couple of verbena or portulaca right on the edge and let them cascade over the side, and they'll help to shade the pot, keep the soil.
1: And it's an aesthetic choice. Yeah. I personally skip the fillers. Have a strong upright thing, or maybe it's a tree where the stems are bare up for a couple of feet, and then just the flowing over the side kinds of stuff.
0: That was just the annuals. I didn't even mention the status or the Mexican sunflower or some of the others. There's lots of perennials as well that can bloom nicely in the summer here in full sun. That includes things like our California fuchsia, Epilobium, formerly Zauchneria. It includes succulents like Delasperma ice plant, which is one that is not invasive, that does extremely well here and is actually cold tolerant. The milkweeds that are being grown for the monarch butterflies are great summer flowers. The native ones, Fascicularis and Speciosa, summer blooming. Of the perennials that I've noted on this list, the one that has really startled me with how vigorous, how abundant, and how floriferous it is Nicotiana, the flowering tobacco. Nicotiana is the way it's spelled. Nicotiana is how I usually hear it pronounced. Poisonous, it's tobacco. Keep that in mind. So, you know, if you've got kids that graze on the foliage out there, they probably shouldn't eat that one. It blooms year-round. I've been super impressed with this, with the whole group of Nicotianas. I have pictures of them in bloom every month of the year. The heavy bloom in the summer, but also heavy bloom in the early winter, very commonly. Old-fashioned versions, the reason these didn't really stay in the trade is they're 3 to 4 feet tall when they're blooming. And it's like a wall of flowers. And the evening moths are attracted to them. Hummingbirds are attracted to them. There's some really amazing colors out there. I have a lime green flowered one. I have lots of pictures of that one because it's absolutely fascinating. And it's just been a group of plants that I've only been able to do by either starting my own seed and planting them directly, or starting them and putting them into bigger pots because they're big, vigorous plants for sale in either quart pots or gallon cans. But you only need one to get a really big plant with a lot of bloom, and they will reseed themselves somewhat. I won't say they become a huge problem, but they do naturalize a bit. The old-fashioned long tubular flowered one, Tubiflora, does reseed quite a bit. But the garden hybrids, they just pop up here and there. They're not that big a nuisance.
1: Don, I wanted to ask you, about lilikoi, which is a passion flower, passion fruit that grows in Hawaii. Mm-hmm. And I met up with it in the 90s when the first time we went to Hawaii, and I met a lady who lived there who came back all excited, and she had this bowl of yellow fruit. It was about a little bigger than a walnut. Mm-hmm. And she was all excited because it was lilikoi. And so she cut them all open and juiced them and turned the juice into the best pie I think I've ever had. Lilikoi pie is wonderful. And she taught my husband how to do it. And there's a company called Auntie Lilikoi they are in Kauai, which is one of the islands of the Hawaiian island chain. And they get their local lilikoi fruit and squeeze it and make things out of it. So you can buy lilikoi juice from Auntie Lilikoi and have them shipped to you, which we have done for many, many, many years, so that Jim can make lilikoi pie for us.
0: Well, I have had people ask, of course, if we can grow passion fruit here. Lilikoi is a passion fruit. Everything that we call a passion fruit is in the genus Passiflora. Many of them are in the species Passiflora edulis. My understanding is that lilikoi is a yellow version, a subspecies of Passiflora edulis that is all over Hawaii. It's not native there, but it's definitely taken over the place. So the question is whether you can grow passion fruit here. Now, years ago when we first opened, none of the growers we worked with were growing passion fruit particularly. Most of them were considered too tender to grow here, first of all, and that is an issue. We're at, right on the edge of where they can be grown. And the answer to the question of whether you can grow it is going to depend on where you're listening. There is a passion fruit that will grow practically anywhere, but most of them are subtropical to tropical species. Passiflora refers to both passion flowers and passion fruit. They're all in the same genus. There are something like 4,000 species and cultivars in the genus Passiflora, the overwhelming majority of which are from truly tropical regions or subtropical enough that they are not hardy to grow outdoors here. Some of them in subtropical parts of California or frost-free parts or low frost incidence parts of California can become very, very locally invasive. I do remember an alley in La Jolla, California that was completely filled with a red flower Passiflora. It was quite cool, but also was major haven for rodents and things like that. Very overgrown, it was a big job. My mom planted Passiflora, Alato ceruli, the only one that was common in the trade back then. Built their house right near UCSD, didn't have much money for landscaping, so they just built a fence with just a trellis all around it, and my mom alternated, ready for this, Japanese honeysuckle and passion flower on the separate panels of that fence. In the long run, the honeysuckle won out over about a 20-plus year period, but for the first 10 years plus, it was quite spectacular and definitely provided privacy very, very quickly. My job as an early teenager was snipping them from overwhelming everything, and then they finally paid a crew to come in and take the whole thing out. My job after that was digging out remaining root suckers from both plants, and of the two, the Japanese honeysuckle was worse, but the Passiflora definitely was a problematic species. So in frost-free areas, be very careful about which members of the genus you plant, whether you're after the fruit or the flowers. But in the interior, we have an advantage, which is that frost controls the size of a lot of members of the genus.
1: Not all.
0: There's one called Maypop, Passiflora incarnata, which is used medicinally, has a pretty enough flower. It spreads by root suckers really vigorously. Well, my recollection is it could go down to about two zones colder than here. And so it can become a real problem even in colder climate zones. It dies to the ground, but the root system survives. In our area, Passifloras, there are several that are hardy enough to grow here that look even okay during the winter. Passiflora edulis, for passion fruit, will be harmed each winter. Even this last winter, where we didn't have much freezing weather, the amount of very cold fog we had in November and early December did a lot of damage to Passiflora edulis. So if you plant one, you're in sunset zone 8, 9, or 14, USDA zone 9, which is where we are, expect winter injury, expect them to freeze back somewhat or die back somewhat, depending on the type of cold we get. Plan on cutting them back when we get to April or May. You'll get very vigorous regrowth during the summer, and there's a very good chance you'll still get enough time for them to flower and fruit, since the flowers come in the spring and the summer, and the fruit comes in the summer and ripens into the fall. You can grow passion fruit here in the valley, and you can grow passion fruit in interior Southern California as well. If you're frost-free, be very careful where you plant it, because they not only run and hold on to things, but they also tend to send out root suckers. So Passiflora edulis is on the tender end of the genus for our area. People coming to my nursery right now are asking every day, what is that vine on your fence? Because a Passiflora, it sets large amounts of hollow fruit. They're very pretty. They're bright orange. Okay. Blue Horizon. That's the variety. There it is. Blue Horizon, which is a nice ornamental one with a very pretty large flower. And it sets these orange fruit. And if you tear them open, there are seeds in there. There's a little bit of pulp, but it wouldn't be worth the effort of scooping it out and making use of it. It's edible, but not particularly great. But they're on there and they're hanging on there. So people keep asking, oh, can we grow passion fruit here? Yes, you can. But they won't cover the fence like this one has. This is a hardy type. This one just doesn't happen to have edible fruit. Edulis will cover roughly one panel of fence each summer in our climate. It'll produce 2 to 3 dozen fruit that you, we'll talk about that in a moment, that you wait and wait and wait to eat them. And then it'll freeze back and you'll cut it back and it'll come back and do that year after year. The most difficult year is the first winter when you put it in, when you probably need to cover it or make sure if we get unusually cold that you give it a little added protection here.
1: So Don sent me an article and it is from Monterey Bay Nursery. Yep. It includes so many pictures. It's amazing.
0: MontereyBayNSY.com is their website. Lewin at Monterey Bay has one of the most photo intensive websites I've ever seen. Just Nancy Garrison alone, he has a picture of the flower, the young fruit, the fruit ready to pick, the fruit ready to eat, and the growth habit of the plant.
1: I'm looking at the pictures that Don sent me in this article. Yep. And there's one where the, is that the sepals or is that petals, the ring of white flags around the outside?
0: Those are petals.
1: Petals, okay. Inside of which there is a fringe of purple in the center and white on the outside, frilly, curly.
0: Yeah.
1: It's amazing, like fringe.
0: That's then part of, that's always been part of what attracts people to them is the flowers have these fascinating structures. They're four, some of them are as much as 4 or 5 inches in diameter. Some of them hang down like jellyfish with these long trailing things from them. They're, as an ornamental plant, they're quite interesting. And most of those don't set fruit at all. So that's something to be aware of is that most of them do not fruit, but they have really cool flowers. That's the first thing that attracts people to them.
1: Another one of the pictures is the fruit. And I think this is the red passion flower.
0: Mm-hmm. Red Rover. Yeah.
1: Yeah. And it shows a picture of a person supporting it on the vine. So you can see it's still hanging on the vine, but it's as big as the palm of their hand. I mean, it's huge.
0: Yeah.
1: It's not a little tiny walnut sized thing. It's huge.
0: For a long time, the only Passiflora edulis that were on the market were smaller and had to practically look like they were spoiled before you could pick them. Patrick Worley is worth mentioning as a individual who would take on a group of plants and start hybridizing within that group of plants. He brought into the market some of the best known salvia hybrids that you've been growing now for 25 or 30 years. He's the one that crossed Microphylla and Greggii and introduced a bunch of new salvia cultivars. And he also worked on the genus Passiflora, the species edulis at one point. And so they just call these Patrick Worley creations. He crossed a couple of varieties to create three well-known varieties. These are pretty much the ones you're going to run into in garden centers now. Nancy Garrison is not one of his. That came from Monterey Bay Nursery. Frederick is one of his, very common in the trade now because very high quality fruit. Red Rover, I believe, is another one of his. And he's bred some others. And a couple more have come on the market. One called Bounty, which is more cold hardy. So if you're listening to us in USDA Zone 7, you can actually grow Bounty there. It's a cross between two different species. This one came to my attention recently. Self-fertile, you only need one. You don't have to hand pollinate them, which you have to do with some of the other types. It's a good flavor. It's a sweet one. It's a purple fruit. It's very productive. It's a very fast growing plant and can go down to USDA Zone 7. It's the only one I know of that has good fruit that grows in a climate that cold. And there's two others that have come on the market. One is Panama Red. All I know about that is just has really big fruit. One called Possum Purple. I thought, why are they calling this Possum Purple? Does it look like a possum? Does it? I don't know. Well, it was from Robert Barnum of Possum Trot Farm in Florida. So named it after his business. Hardy to the upper 20s with protection. And that's an important distinction. Passifloras, for the most part, Passiflora edulis, 30 to 31 degrees will injure them. It'll kill the new growth. It'll do some damage to the exposed leaves, and the plant will get a much yellower appearance as soon as we get to about 30 or 31. And there'll be pretty significant injury. What he's saying, what they're saying, is this one will go down into the upper 20s. So Possum Purple is coming into the trade because of its good flavor and slightly improved cold hardiness. Bounty, B-O-U-N-T-Y.
1: The last picture I want to talk to you about with the passion fruit, passion flower, is again from Monterey Bay Nursery in this article. And it has a vine. It looks like growing from the ground up a trellis.
0: Yeah.
1: Oh, above the into the second story and across on a ledge over a balcony. And it's huge. It's like it's taking over this entire building. It's amazing.
0: A single plant can easily go to 30 feet in a frost-free climate. This plant, he comments here, survived 25 degrees without damage. And I'm looking at this building, and probably the wall gave it added protection. And that's a good place for these. Finding a slightly frost-protected location would improve the vigor of the plant and improve its survivability rate. The 1990 freeze, which was epic, in this area, we got to 16 degrees in Davis. In 1990, the all-time record low temperature below 20 degrees and lower, it actually recovered from that. Now, I'm assuming that it came back from the ground, but it was fruiting by late spring or early summer of 1991, according to Nancy, for whom Nancy Garrison is named. USDA Zone 9 is okay for Nancy Garrison. Someone asked me, how do these taste? And I wanted to say, well, I've never been to a fruit tasting of passion fruit. I've sampled some of these. They are very, very tart until they're fully ripe and slightly rotted. So Passiflora is one of these fruit, and there's a picture on the link here, slightly wrinkled, ready to eat. You should probably, before you buy them, go to this website and look at what a passion fruit looks like that you're going to grow in your own yard and harvest. It looks like it's spoiled. You pick them when they're beginning to turn past perfect, and then you let them sit until they go to slightly spoiled. It's one of those fruit that needs to, I'm not going to say ferment, it needs to break down a bit to get the sugar content up and the acid content down for most people to find it palatable. Or use the pulp, add a lot of sugar, and bake it in a pie.
1: Use the juice, not the pulp. You scoop the innards out and you blend it in a blender, seeds and all.
0: Yeah.
1: And then you strain it and you end up with lilikoi juice.
0: And Lois and I both remember being in Hawaii and seeing lilikoi, which appears to be the yellow version of Passiflora edulis. We're remembering, I was like 10 years old, we're on the horseback ride and these things are hanging over the trail. So my dad picked one, cut it with his knife, and we ate it. I was remembering that.
1: Sour.
0: Pretty tart. I liked tart fruit. That was fine. But that's not how you normally eat them. You normally have to let them go further along, sort of like medlar. And persimmons, there's a term called bletting, B-L-E-T-T-I-N-G. Medlar is the classic English fruit that has to be picked, allowed to be exposed to frost, allowed to slightly spoil in the root cellar, then they're sweet. This is not fully in that category, but it has to be a little bit on the spoiled end of things before you're really likely to eat them. Kids will probably be fine with them, perfectly tart. You'll probably want to add more sugar.
1: Well, here's a question for you, Don. Why don't large nursery growers carry a good selection of native plants?
0: It's a challenge for them to grow native plants for a whole region that are going to be appropriate to different plant communities. That would be one concern I would have. But the biggest,
1: because native plants are so specialized, they like to grow.
0: They also have unique propagation and production issues. Their soils are different and their management is different. And that does not fit into the production schedules and practices of large wholesale growers. The soil type, overhead irrigation or drip irrigation, fertilizer practices, and any pest management. Well, unfortunately, woody California natives are especially susceptible to root and crown rot. When your ceanothus dies and you go to ask the nursery what happened, they're going to say to you, you overwatered it. What they really mean is you created conditions favorable to infection by Phytophthora cinnamomi because you put irrigation too close to the stem under high temperature conditions. And so they have to develop a soil mix just for woody natives, right? Different drains faster, larger pore sizes. They need to be pinched or trimmed, which is true of many nursery plants, to get them to branch and give sufficient density. That's just basically for shelf appeal. So this does make a great opportunity for small specialty nurseries, but that's where you'll probably need to go to get a good selection of well-grown native plants and also have different expectations for how they're going to appear. These are not typically plants that make a good retail sales quality product. So it's a little more challenging for nurseries to deal with them.
1: Don sends me flower pictures every week. It's wonderful. And this week he sent me a picture of this thing. It is not a flower, Don.
0: What is it? It was. Technically, it was a flower.
1: Well, it was, but it doesn't have flower parts anymore.
0: They're inside. I sent you a picture of a fig.
1: That's a fig.
0: That is a wonderful fig called panache or panache. I've heard it pronounced both ways. In this country, they're usually selling it as tiger stripe, because as you can see, it's a striped fig. It's developing and expanding now in July. They'll be ripe in August, September. Panache is a very sweet fig that has become available to the home garden market. So if you're looking for a fig that's a great one for your backyard, it's actually an excellent choice for this area. Panache is a fig that will get to 20 by 20 with no problem if you let it, but it's like all figs, very easy to prune. You don't need any special skill to prune figs. You just have to be diligent and persistent about it, because they mostly will get pretty big. But this one is a beautiful fig itself that attracts people. It has the stripe on the fruit, even to some degree when it's ripe. It's very, very sweet with sort of a strawberry-like flavor. Lots of figs available here in Northern California. 100 varieties easily out there that you could get a hold of if you join the rare fruit growers and so forth. But your average nursery is going to sell Black Mission or Brown Turkey. Those are the two classic California figs. There are many other varieties that I think are sweeter, richer flavor, juicier, more useful for certain purposes. Nothing wrong with Black Mission. It's a great fig for drying. Nothing wrong with Brown Turkey. It's sort of the classic backyard fig. But many of these are better. They have more flavor. They have a little firmer skin, so they don't get damaged so easily by weather problems and so forth. So if you're planting a fig, do a little exploring about the different varieties that are available. I think you might like Panache or Panache.
1: So Don, this is the second week of July, and what are you harvesting now and what are you planting now?
0: I am harvesting pickling cucumbers. It's the first time I've done this in years. I don't even remember the last time I did this. One of my staff mentioned wanting to make pickles. I thought, well, pickling cucumbers are easy to grow. But one of the issues with pickling cucumbers is that you have to have a lot of them to process all at once, and you need them very small. So you have to keep picking, keep storing until you have enough to process. Or you plant varieties that produce very heavily, very rapidly. And that is what I have found, is a variety called Adam, like Adam and Eve, Adam Gherkin. It's about a 3-inch cucumber when you pick it at its perfect stage. It gets to 6 inches if you wait 4 or 5 days, and that's too big, but you can still use it. And I planted these in the first week of May, the third week of May, looking at my notes, and I picked my first batch of them a week ago, at the 1st of July, late June. So 6 weeks after planting, I picked enough to hand off to this staff person to make her first batch of pickles. And yesterday, I handed her another bowl of them to make another batch of pickles. What I'm learning about pickling cucumbers, if you're going to do this yourself, plant a bunch of the same variety. I did 6 of each. Plant them so that you can get at them easily and pick as quickly as you can, as well, they're still small. And probably these vines will be played out in terms of yield in another like 4 or 5 weeks. We'll be done. We'll have everything she needs from them and we'll move on. But I planted 3 varieties. And of the 3, Adam Gherkin is producing heavily already, and the other 2 are just beginning to flower. So if you want to have them over a longer period of time, perhaps plant a couple different types or do staggered plantings through the season. I would say if something will produce pickling cucumbers 6 weeks after planting, then in our climate, you could probably plant some more in late August and get a late crop of them. And I'm going to try that, so I'll let you know. I'm trying 3 different varieties so far. Adam Gherkin is really impressing me.
1: So Don, zucchini, you pick them when they're little, and if you miss one, you get this giant boat.
0: It's like cucumbers.
1: If you have pickling cucumbers and you pick them when they're little and you miss one, is it still edible?
0: Yeah, they're used for chow chow or bread and butter pickles or things like that. They're used in relishes rather than for solid pickles because they get a little more watery and the texture isn't great. Pickling cucumbers were generally selected for a firmer texture, first of all, and for holding up pretty well. But yes, within 5 days of being the right size, that cucumber is too big really to use for pickling whole. So you end up doing other things. You slice them, you do bread and butter pickles, things like that. I mean, chow chow is a recipe that we used to make years ago with end of the season cucumbers. You take all different sizes and you chop them all up and you mix them with the mustard and vinegar combination and so forth. It's a late season using it up kind of approach. But for good quality pickles, you want to get them small and you want to keep picking them. So I'm picking them, storing them, picking them, rinsing them, storing them dry until I have a whole bowl of them and then taking them in. But it appears that six plants will give you quite a large number if you're looking for just one season's worth

0: provided.
1: Who
0: You
1: are
0: know,
1: these people?
0: they lived a long time ago.
1: Actually,
0: and they're not Don and they're not Lois. Yes. And Lois's quote is, "What do I do with this plant?" Yes.
1: Walking up and down an 800-foot border with a 1-gallon perennial going, I literally have no place left to plant this. Huh. Graham Stuart Thomas was actually a well-known English horticulturist, and one of the very best David Austin roses is named after him, because Graham Stuart Thomas was one of the early promoters, if you will, of heirloom or 19th and 18th century roses. And so David Austin admired him greatly. And the Graham Thomas rose is a very, very good rose. 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

0: I'm Dr. Anthony Lizerwitz, and this is Climate Connections. A few years ago, Iowa City took a bold step. It made every ride on every city bus free. The city wanted to help people avoid driving, which creates a lot of planet-warming carbon pollution. And it worked. Sarah Gardner, Iowa City's Climate Action Coordinator, says that in the first year of free fares, cars in the city drove 1.8 million fewer miles, and bus ridership jumped.
1: Our ridership increased 43%, and it has continued to grow even after that, so more and more people are getting on the bus.
0: Last year, the city council extended the free fares and paid for them in part by raising parking fees, creating another reason to take the bus. The city has also run programs to promote the bus, like having artists decorate bus stops and hosting a contest to see which route gained the most new riders.
1: Everybody on that bus got donuts in the morning, which was quite popular, as you can imagine.
0: Gardner says increasing bus ridership has benefits beyond reducing emissions. It frees up the road for bikes and pedestrians and helps neighbors to get to know each other.
1: And I am just so proud of the way the community has both embraced fare-free transit and also benefited from it.
0: Climate Connections is produced by the Yale Center for Environmental Communication. To learn more about climate change, visit climateconnections.org.
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Aloha, listeners of KDRT, and welcome to another edition of Nameli o Hawaii. I am Rodriguez, and I'm sitting in for Auntie Beth, who's going to take some time off for the next couple of months. And she and I go way back, and we have a deep, deep love for the music from Hawaii, and we're going to go ahead and share it with you today. Yeah, I haven't sat in for Auntie Beth for probably about 3 or 4 years now, and it always feels good to be able to be in the old K-Dirt studio and get ready to play some cool sounds from the islands, of course. Alrighty, well, you know what Beth always does is such a darn good job, and she, in addition to playing some fantastic and well-loved music, and she always introduces a lot of new stuff to you, but she also pays a good look at the educational aspect of the history of Hawaii, and I'm not going to get into it that deep. Nor do I have the beautiful voice that she has to carry the show along so well. But we're going to live on easy for a little bit. And each episode that I sit in for Beth, I'm going to try to play some good sounds from you from my archives. So bear with me as I kind of get used to doing this one again for a while. Now, let's go ahead and talk a little bit about history. First thing is, we just heard a tune by off an album called Two Slack Key Guitars, A Living on a Easy. And on the cover, I wish you could see it. Gabby Pahanui and Ada Isaacs leaning against the coconut tree with their guitars out in the sun playing some tunes. And this is such a good, authentic record. And I've always loved it. I used to have it on vinyl. And it got lost in the shuffle of life. And guess who brought me back my very own copy one time from her trip to Hawaii, the islands? That's right, Auntie Beth. So, Auntie Beth, that one's for you, and I hope you guys enjoyed hearing some of the originators of the sounds right there, right here on KDRT. All righty, so let's talk a little about Hawaiian slack key guitar. Kiha'alua is truly one of the great acoustic guitar traditions in the world, and slack key basically really means loosen the key, and it's the Hawaiian language name for the solo fingerpick style that's unique to Hawaii. In this tradition, the strings, or keys, are slacked to produce many different tunings and tones. And many Hawaiian songs and slack key guitar pieces reflect themes like stories of the past and the present and the people's lives. But it is the tropical surroundings of Hawaii, with its oceans, volcanoes, mountains, waterfalls, forest plants and animals, and birds that provide the deepest source of inspiration for Hawaiian music and the people, and that still carries on today. These currents run pretty deep in slack key guitar playing as accompaniment to vocals, which they do extremely well, and as instrumental compositions or as interpretations of vocal pieces. And slack key guitar music is sweet and soulful, and it is said that slack key is drawn from the heart and soul out through the fingers of each player. Now, there are different theories about the beginnings of slack key guitar in the islands. Music is one of the most mobile of cultural forms. Yeah, cultural traditions. And the six-string guitar was probably originally introduced to the Hawaiians by European sailors around the beginning of the 19th century. But they were really brought, those guitars, to Hawaii by Mexican and Spanish vaqueros, also known as cowboys. And they were hired by King Kamehameha III around 1832 to teach the Hawaiians how to handle an overpopulation of cattle. Well, many of them worked on the Big Island of Hawaii, especially around the Waimea region. And there's still some big cattle ranches in Hawaii, for sure. In the evenings around the campfire, the vaqueros played their guitars, often two together, with one playing lead melody and the other bass and chords. Now, this new instrument would have intrigued the Hawaiian cowboys, also known as paniolos, as they came to be called, who had their own strong, deep-rooted music traditions. However, given the strenuous work they did in the day, the Hawaiians possibly didn't have the time to learn a lot about this new music that came to dominate their sound and their scene. So when the hired cowboys returned to the mainland a few years later, some of them gave their guitars to the Hawaiians, and they said their goodbyes. Now, the Hawaiians incorporated what they had learned of the Mexican and Spanish music into their own traditional chants, songs, and rhythms, and thus created a new form of guitar music. That's right. Hawaii's own unique musical traditions
tended to dominate, as they did with other musical influences that came their way from the rest of the world. And over time, it blended into a sound that became completely the Hawaiian's own. Now, the most influential slack key guitarist in history was Gabby Pahanui. He lived from 1921 to 1980 and left us far too early. He was a true influencer, folks, let me tell you. And the modern slack key era began in 1947 when Gabby, often referred to as the father of modern slack key guitar, made his first recording of Haleiwa on Aloha Records. It was a 78 RPM. And Gabby was a prime influence for keeping slack key guitar from dying out on the islands. And his prolific guitar techniques led to the guitar becoming more recognized as a solo instrument. And he expanded the boundaries of slack key guitar, making it into a fully evolved solo guitar style capable of creatively interpreting a wide variety of Hawaiian traditional and popular standards and original other guitar pieces, even pieces from other countries at that. Now, many have been inspired by Gabby's beautiful, expressive vocals and his virtuoso falsetto voice, which we'll hear in a little bit. So, verily thus, folks, we will begin this edition of Nameli o Hawaii with that pioneering recording of Haleiwa from 1947 by Gabby. We're going to listen to a few more selections from Gabby and his band, and then we're also going to hear some authentic sounds by another slack key OG-er for sure, Ray Kane. Yeah, so you're going to keep tuned to KDRT, and let's go ahead and put some soothing sounds out there, and let's live on the easy a little bit. This is Nameli o Hawaii on KDRT.

Alrighty, folks, you're tuned into KDRT. I'm Rodriguez, and I'm sitting in for Auntie Beth here in the Mele o Hawaii, and having a good time already. Every time I enter this studio, the Jeff Shaw studio, here at the Dirt, it's therapy time for me. When I get a chance to play some Gabby Pahanui and Slack Key, that's just even better. So there you go. Alrighty, well, we came bucking out of the old Paniolo shoot. We started things off in this broadcast with Living on a Easy with Gabby and Ada Isaacs. That was the title track from their cool release. And we heard a handful of tunes off of what is affectionately known as the Gabby Brown album. And it was just entitled Gabby, but the cover is brown, so that's kind of where it got its name. And the very first time I ever really heard Slack Key music was this album. And I was living in San Francisco in the late 70s. And I met a guy named Roy Hirohama, who's still one of my dear friends to this very day. And he says, I think you should hear this. So he got out his vinyl copy of Gabby's Brown album, cleaned it off, dropped the needle, and it kind of changed my life. It really did. And that's probably the reason why I'm sitting here talking to you folks right now. So that's where I got my started, late 70s, and I was off and running after that. One of the cool things about the Brown album, and it was recorded from 1971 to 1972, was it kind of dovetailed into what became known as the Hawaiian Renaissance. And that was in the early 70s when a lot of Hawaiians finally regained their pride of being natives and began to take, you know, some good positive steps into incorporating everything that their generations had done before into their modern scene. It wasn't easy at times, but it was necessary. And Gabby's release of the Brown album was a real, real cornerstone in laying that foundation for the Hawaiian Renaissance. Now, there's a record label in Hawaii called Panini. And what they did is they approached Gabby in 1971 and said what they really wanted to do is record Gabby with his sons, all his four sons, Cyril, Blah, Martin, and Phil. And they wanted to add in a couple of Gabby's oldest, dearest musical friends, Ada Isaacs and Joe Gang Kapuha. And they finished up the recording on Gabby's 51st birthday in April 72, and the rest is history. And one of the cool things about it is that they recorded some stuff at the Pahanui homestead in Waimanalo, hard on the coast, the windward side. And I've had the opportunity to actually go there and take Slack Key lessons by Cyril Pahanui. And in the Brown album, there's a beautiful picture of them out in the yard sitting on folding chairs. Gabby's got his pedal steel. Everybody's there. You can see him. There's chickens running around the yard. Some empty, Primo bottles here and there. And they would just play and play and play and play. And they all looked so happy. And we became very happy by listening to it as well. Now, the other thing about all these guys is that music was, at first, really kind of a hobby. And they learned it from their elders. But these guys had day jobs. You know, like Gabby actually worked for the county and out on did road work, you know, shoveling, whatnot. A lot of his friends did the same. But the way they made some extra money is they would go into town, into Honolulu, and they would play at the hotels for all the tourists that were coming in that time period. And Gabby actually got his name, not because he liked to talk a lot, which he actually did, but he liked to wear gabardine slacks, and that's where it came from. So these guys would get done. They'd lay their labors down, shower up, head into town. They'd play these cool combos in the Hawaiian hotels that dotted Waikiki Beach. So this next tune that I have queued up here from the Brown album is called The Royal Hawaiian Hotel. And it kind of tells a story, in Gabby's view, of working at the Royal Hawaiian Hotel, playing music, real nice music, for the tourists that would come in. So there we go. That's our next step in this broadcast. Keep it tuned right here to KDRT in Davis, California.

Alrighty, there's some more tunes from the Gabby Pahanui Brown album. And if you guys listen to Beth with any regularity, old Auntie Beth, she's one of the few people that hangs out on the West Coast that really has the vocabulary, cadence, rhythm, and phonetics of the Hawaiian language down. You're not going to get that from me. I'll give it a crack now and then, but my tongue usually gets twisted about the fourth or fifth vowel, and then I just kind of turn red and chuck it. The other thing I've always mentioned to Beth is that her voice is so sweet, and if I ever am laid up in the hospital and they are forcing me to take medicine, I've already told her I want her to come in and spell the nurses and go ahead and just speak to me in her usual voice, and I'll be taking that medicine like you cannot believe. Alrighty, well, we heard a handful of tunes. We started off with the Royal Hawaiian Hotel, a little story about playing at the hotels when they were got off their laborious jobs. And one of my favorite tunes is Lieja, and they just swing on that one. A bunch of others, too. Alrighty, hey, I want to tell you about a couple of things here. You want to get involved, and at KDRT, we value diversity, equality, equity, and inclusion, and that's true. And, of course, media literacy and public participation. 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To learn more, to get involved, please visit us at kdrt.org, where those grassroots grow. We'd love to have new folks around here. All the new shows that we have here in KDRT are just beautiful. And on the other side of the coin, with our public affairs shows, too, lots of good stuff. And we also like to hear from listeners just like you. If you have some comments about our programming, you got some ideas for a show, you want to get involved behind the mic or behind the scenes, well, drop us a line at info@kdrt.org. All right. Well, I talked to you a little bit about how the tourists would come to Waikiki and they'd be treated to these beautiful sounds. There's a hotel there that I used to frequent, at least when I was coming into Honolulu. You know, kind of like the decompression stage. And you'd stroll over to the outdoor bar and order a Mai Tai. And one of the favorite things they would do is they'd give you a stick of sugared coconut that would be kind of like a straw that you stir the drink with. Oh, man, did they taste good. But on the big, large lanai there, they had a banyan tree that's, you know, probably, I don't know, 800 years old. And I used to see these Slacky bands and these true Hawaiian bands play underneath that banyan tree. And it just takes you away to another place in time. Very, very, very soothing. So, yes, I've been a tourist. I think I've notched about 10 trips to the islands under my belt. I've been hanging out at Maui quite a bit because of the fact that I love to get in the water and snorkel. And, boy, do they got some good spots there. Someday I'll see them all. I will. Let me tell you, and I'll report back to you, or at least I'll report to Auntie Beth and tell her what I found. So let's go ahead and go back to two slack key guitars, A Living on an Easy with Gabby Pahanui and Ida Isaacs. And this one is called Manawela Boy, and it's all about their view from the stage on how the tourists are looking and what they're eating and the times they're having. So let's keep the good times rolling right here on the Mele o Hawaii on KDRT here in Davis.

Hey, folks, you're tuned in to KDRT. I'm Rodriguez, and this show is Namele o Hawaii. And I'm sitting in for Annie Beth. She's going to take a little time off for the summer. And we got her covered. We got you covered, Annie. No problem down here. And I'm just already having a wonderful time getting all therapeutized with these beautiful sounds from Gabby Padnui. And it's his friends and his family, too. And that's accurately true. All right. Well, we busted into Gabby's next album that came out. And it's basically called the Gabby Pahanui Hawaiian Band Volume 1, again on Panini Records. And one of the things they did is they changed location. That's right. They went off to the Big Island. And here's from the liner notes. I think this is interesting, and you might enjoy knowing a little bit more about how this music came to be. Now, this album was recorded at a very serene and remote group of houses in the North Kona district on the island of Hawaii. Between August 31st and September 11th in 1974, 17 people and 10,000 pounds of equipment remained at the location, isolated from any outside distraction. Musicians, producers, and recording engineers worked in an inspirational setting, free to devote their total energy towards the 20 songs that were recorded there. Now, due to the lack of electricity at this location, generators were brought in from Honolulu to supply the power required for the 16-track recording equipment. And the recording was superbly engineered by Wally Heider's Recording's top remote crew, who flew from L.A. with the equipment to tape these unique sessions. And the lava walls of the main living room they recorded in provided excellent acoustics and a natural recording environment for both engineers and musicians. And this time, Gabby's band included his own sons, Bla and Cyril, his pal Ada Isaac, his old friend Sonny Chillingsworth, a true Slack Key legend, Manuel Joe Gang Kapahua, and Randy Lorenzo, and other guy that joined at that time, and then Ry Cooter. That's right, Ry Cooter as a young fellow. And Ry had been in Honolulu for a concert date in April of 74, and Ry and Gabby had a chance to play together in Waimanalo at the Pahanui homestead. And as a gesture of appreciation for the Pahanui sound, Ry agreed to join the band for their recording sessions. So this album really reveals previously unapproached standards of musicianship and recording technique in a field of Hawaiian music. Above all, however, is the feeling that is communicated through the music. It is our sincere hope that this feeling will be positive and uplifting, which is what the Hawaiian culture and sound is all about. So I've got one lined up here for you, and this is sung by Randy Lorenzo and also Gabby's son, Blah. And it's very different than what you've been hearing thus far in this broadcast, but it really tells a tale of the whole family aspect, the Ohana aspect of Hawaii, and of course, being in love. So don't touch that dial. Keep it tuned right here to KDRT in Davis, California, for Namele o Hawaii.

0: E pahi nui, hiki a hoi ki homokani hou ka au kika.
1: No hou ka haure.
0: A pehea ka himeni hou?
1: Ai, hiki no iau, ke himeni no oko.

Can you only imagine being in a remote, small home on the Kona side of the Big Island with lava walls and that group of musicians before you? You know, recorded sound really doesn't get much better than that. Talk about soothing. Oh, boy. Hey, I'm Rodriguez, and this is Nemele o Hawaii, and I'm sitting in for Auntie Beth Post, who's taking a little time off, and I'm going to be covering probably four shows. Next week, I have a guest host coming in to join me. Ernie's going to come and join me. Yeah, he's a musician himself, and he loves Hawaiian music, and I think he's going to maybe play his guitar. I might even break out my ook. We'll see how it goes. But we're going to talk story and spin some sounds and just make sure we keep the spirit of what Auntie Beth does here alive. All right. Got a couple things I'd like to tell you about before we get going. First off, these are a couple shows here on KDRT that air on Fridays. First up is the Yolo County Breakdown, and that's with your host, Rocky Outcrop, as he presents a journey through bluegrass and newgrass, acoustic string music that was born through the genius of Bill Monroe and has grown into a uniquely American art form and is still vitally thriving. And Yolo County Breakdown is on Fridays from 10 to 11 a.m. right here on the Dirt in Davis. And following Yolo County Breakdown on Friday is Classical Excursions. And that's hosted by Greg Latrell. And it features challenging and imaginative compositions, including lesser-known works from the rich, diverse repertoire of 20th century classical music. And Greg's on Fridays from 11 a.m. to 1 p.m., 2 hours of beautiful classical music right here in KDRT. You know, about a month ago, I had the opportunity to go to Sacramento at the what they call the Safe Federal Credit Union now. It's the old community theater. It's all redone. They spiffed it up pretty good. But they played Beethoven's Ninth Symphony in its entirety, backed with the Sacramento choral group. And the amount of singers on stage, it was 160 members strong. And the Sacramento Symphony just beautifully handled what is pretty much known as the most well-known symphony, especially that Beethoven did anywhere. Oh, it was a thrill to see. Okay, well, I mentioned to you, if you've been with me since the start of the show, that we're trying to play some authentic sounds here. And I got something from a guy named Ray Kinney. And Ray was born in 1925 in Kauai. And he grew up pretty much in Nanakuli. And he spent most of his childhood in the water. By the time he was 9, he was an expert skin diver. And he also, at that time in his life, when he was not even double digits, began to awaken his love of music. And he said these words. "I'll never forget it," Ray said. "I woke up early one morning and I heard the most beautiful guitar music coming from a tent on a beach. It sounded like three guys, but when I looked inside, it was only one, a fella from the ranch, Albert Coelho. And when he saw me watching him, he put the guitar away. Back then, see, you only played slack key by yourself, with your family, or with your close friends. Nobody in my house played, so I was stuck. I would have left it right there, but I couldn't get the sound out of my head." So Ray went on to play for a long time, and he also said this. I love this guy. He had such a great outlook on life. "This is the music I love. It's the music I've been playing for over 60 years. That's a long time, but I want it to live forever. You know, the music I play is not really my music. It was given to me. All I've done is take care of it while it was my turn and try to make sure the next generation gets the same opportunities I've had. That's all I've done, and I've loved every minute of it. You better believe it." So he was affectionately known as the Slack Key Ambassador, and Ray Kinney helped open many doors for this beautiful and unique guitar style. Uncle Ray was one of the first Slack Key masters to play public concerts, tour widely, perform in documentary films, and teach on a regular basis. Like most traditional artists, he takes his role as a cultural resource very seriously. "If we don't share slack key, we lose it," he says. "That almost happened once, so we have to watch out." So I've got some really beautiful sounds here. He's joined by his wife, Elodia, on a few of them.
from Ray Kenney. And this is the authentic early stuff, early Beach Boy stuff. And we got it right here on Na Mele o Hawaii on KDRT. Enjoy.

All right, how's that taste of Ray Canné? You guys are loving that out there? Like I said, it's authentic stuff all the way. And we heard a trio of tunes. The first one kicked off was a Kaki Slack Key about kids. What a voice that guy had. Really, really good stuff. You know, there just isn't a lot of music made like that anymore. And whenever I hear some younger generations, Hawaiians or even people that aren't Hawaiian that like to play slack key, it makes me feel so good that the traditions are carried on. You know, Ray started his interest by a guy that was playing in a tent on a beach, you know. You know, just get your imagination and imagery going on that one. All right, well, as I mentioned, one of Ray's secret weapons when his performances and recordings was his wife, Elodia. And she had the wonderful, wonderful traditional Hawaiian voice that can just take you off to another spot. So I'm Rodriguez, and I'm sitting in for the Mele o Hawaii. And I don't think that Auntie Beth has played too much with Elodia and Ray together on her show in a while. So I'm trying to fill that gap. And I hope you guys are going to enjoy this. We got a couple more good stuff from here, and I've got another batch of music that I think you're going to enjoy. So just make sure you don't have any shoes on right now. And if all possible, you want to make sure that your feet are up. You inhale, exhale, and you just relax and you think, aloha. I'm tuned in to KDRT at 95.7 LPFM or KDRT.org on your dial in the computer world. All right, here we go with Ray and Elodia singing a tune called Aloha Ka Manini.

All right, that wraps up our Ray Kenney set. And last tune there, just a beautiful Slacky instrumental, Popoki Slacky. Yeah. Hey, folks, I'm Rodriguez. You're tuning to KDRT here in Davis. And we're at 95.7 LPFM on your dial. And if you are out of our signal range, well, you can always check us out at kdrt.org. Coming to you all around the world. I've had a wonderful time today playing some of this good stuff, good authentic stuff. And Ray and his wife, Elodia, and a handful of just beautiful sounds. Exceptionally well recorded, I might add. A guy named George Winston, the famous piano player, he started a record label called Dancing Cat. And one of his favorite sounds is Hawaiian music. And he put out a slew of albums over the last, 30 years or so. Every one of them is a gem. You cannot go wrong with anything from Dancing Cat. So remember that if you want to expand your Hawaiian music archives. All right, I've got something queued up here. And this is off the soundtrack of the movie The Descendants. Yeah, the soundtrack for the motion picture. And when this first came out, I caught wind of it. And I bought it and I gave one listen. I wasn't even halfway through. And I sent a note to Annie Beth. I said, Annie Beth, you got to get this. And I believe she did. And we've done a lot of Slacky stuff, and I think what we're going to do is flip the card over, and we're going to play a tune called Mom, M-O-M, Mom, by Lena Machado off the Descendants soundtrack. And this is such a beautiful song and really shows the great vocal range that only certain cultures can hit, and this one hits it but good. Keep it tuned right here at KDRT in Davis, California.

All right, there's a couple of vintage tunes for you off the motion picture soundtrack, The Descendants, right here on KDRT and the Mele o Hawaii. So this is the first show that I'm sitting in for Andy Beth. I got, I think, three more. So check me next week. I'm going to have a guest host in here, too, which should be pretty good. His name's Ernie. He's a good guy. Plus, he plays guitar. All right, well, we're going to go out this one with the Gabby Pahanui Hawaiian Band off their Volume 1. And this is one of my favorite songs of his, and it's way different than typical slack key. But boy, does it sound good. So we're going to see you next week here on the Mele, and I appreciate you stopping by. If you're listening live, up next is the one and only Ray Kay with Dashboard Diaries. 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

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I'm Rick Kay, your tour guide for a quick road trip. We're going to pass through the East Bay on our way down south and maybe cross the border for a little bit. So hop in, buckle up, grab a road soda out of the back there, and reach over and turn that radio up.

Welcome back to Dashboard Diaries on KDRT-FM in Davis, California. I'm Rick Kay, trying to keep the shiny side up and the rubber side down. Show kicked off with Crazy Love by GA20, a blues band out of Boston, with Charlie Musselwhite helping out on harp. The True Loves from Seattle followed with SOS, and then Wilson Pickett gave us Something You Got from 1966. Next up was Tower Power, Pride of Oakland, with What Is Hip off 1973's self-titled album. That was their third LP. And we closed the set with Mr. Pitiful from the great Otis Redding, co-written with Steve Cropper, released in 1965. Right now we got the Parlor Greens doing Parlor Strut in the background. The Yolo County SPCA helps homeless animals find loving forever homes through adoption and foster services. 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

This is KDRT in Davis, where the grassroots grow. The show is Dashboard Diaries, and at the top of that set, we heard from Chuck Berry doing Nadine. That was released on Chess Records in 1964. Next up was a Chuck Berry cover with a young Emmylou Harris doing a live version of C'est La Vie on Top Pop in June of 1977. And that had Albert Lee and Rodney Crowell on guitars. We followed with my almost weekly Mavericks contribution. This time, Someone Should Tell Her off 1998's Trampoline album. And the incomparable Linda Ronstadt covered Roy Orbison's Blue Bayou from late 1977. We ended with George McRae and Rock Your Baby. And that tune hit number one for 2 weeks in July of 1974. Right now we got another tune from the True Loves playing. This time it's called Robin's Revenge. Silver 9-Volt Heart with Rodriguez presents the many colorful threads that make up the tapestry of recorded music. 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

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Today we're wandering aimlessly and playing whatever feels good. Like Delbert McClinton doing My Baby's Lovin' from 1990, or Feels Like Rain with Buddy Guy and Bonnie Raitt from 93. We also heard Mose Allison and his classic cover of Willie Dixon's The Seventh Son. He released that first back in 59, but we heard the 1964 album version. Stevie Wonder followed with He's Mr. Know-It-All off 1973's Inner Visions. Roxy Music sealed the set with More Than This off of Avalon, dating back to 1982. In the background, Tito Puente is doing El Cayuco. This was originally released in 58, but I can't figure out when this later version came out. At KDRT, we value diversity, equality, equity, and inclusion, and of course, media literacy and public participation. 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

Hey there, this is your radio road buddy, Ray Kay, with Dashboard Diaries on KDRT. That set kicked off with Simply Red and Turn It Up off of 1989's A New Flame. And we followed that with Lee Dorsey and Ride Your Pony. That was written by Alan Toussaint, released in 1965. Next, we heard two very different songs, both titled Monkey Man. First, The Stones off 1969's Let It Bleed. And then Toots and the Maytals from 68. General Public came next with Tenderness from 1984's All the Rage. And Desmond Decker and the Aces closed with Israelites, a top 10 hit for them, 1968. True Loves are at it again. This time we're hearing CC Stomp. The City of Davis Senior Center provides recreational, social, and support services for mature adults in our community. 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

Okay, we're back. This is Dashboard Diaries on KDRT LPFM. We kicked off that last set with Song for a Future Generation from the B-52s out of Athens, GA. That was from 1983's Whammy LP. Keep On Truckin' was a number one hit in 1973 for former Temptation Eddie Kendricks, his first hit after going solo. And we heard the 8-minute long version of that song off the album. We close with two songs from the soundtrack of 1972's Trouble Man, written and performed by Marvin Gaye. The title song and what we're hearing right now, the main title sequence. The Audio Ecotone with your guide, Eddie Out, is an off-the-beaten-path journey into a zone of sounds old and new, music of the last 100 years, familiar and strange, mainstream, and just a bit, air quotes, just a bit, out of left field. 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

Okay, we kicked off that final set with Mm-mm-mm-mm-mm-mm-mm by Major Lance, released by OK Records in 1964. Next, the Flaming Groovies covered Fats Domino's My Girl Josephine in 1999. And Frankie Goes to Hollywood covered Burt Bacharach's Do You Know the Way to San Jose from their 1984 album, Welcome to the Pleasure Zone. We closed with some vintage Blood, Sweat, and Tears and I Can't Quit Her off their 1968 debut album when Al Kooper was still frontman for the band. And War Baby is going to run out the clock with Stereo Rodeo, the title track of their 2025 album. I am just about out of time. Thanks for riding along. You're a pretty good company, if a little quiet. I want to send some healing vibes to my friend and fan, Valerie, in Pittsburgh. Stay strong, lady. You got this. Dashboard Diaries airs live every Thursday from 3 to 5, with radio replays at 10 on Wednesdays and 1 o'clock on Saturdays. 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This is Ray Kay signing off. I'll see you back here next week. Until then, stay cool.

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you think that it could? Well, I think you will find when your death takes its toll. All the money you made will never buy back a soul. And I hope that you die, and your death will come soon, and I'll follow your

Okay, good morning, good afternoon, good evening, Yolo County. That was Ed Sheeran doing a cover of Masters of War, the old Bob Dylan song, and I think that's, I was very surprised that someone, that he had covered that, and unfortunately this song is still so relevant today. This is the Yolo Backyard Bulletin. Today's date is July 9th, 2026. This is show number 26. The Yolo Backyard Bulletin features local news, commentary, music, gossip, and true stories from the heart of Yolo County, California, USA. Our email is yolobackyardbulletin@gmail.com. YBB hopes to rebuild and restore community communications and our public sphere, the very lifeblood of democratic life. We embrace the spirit of media activism. If you don't like the news, go out and make some of your own. If you missed any of our programs, you can still find them at KDRT.